Welcome to another edition of the Professional Port Sitters Union, coming to you from the studios of KYAQ in downtown Newport, Oregon. My name's Buzz, and Tim's here on the porch with me. Come join us for an hour of music and musings and who knows what else.

0: Come on up. There's room on the porch for everyone. That is such a catchy song, isn't
1: it? It is.
0: Taj Mahal and Keb Mo. They're actually going to be on the road with a tour called the Porch Song, Room on the Porch. So we're right in style there. Hey, what have you heard from the Jollity Farm?
1: There is nothing to report. It's zip, nada, nothing. No kids have been born this week.
0: So that means that the final four have still got to deliver.
1: Yes.
0: All right. Well, porch sitters, send out your good vibes, your birthing vibes, your birthing chants, your prayers, whatever, and let's get Charlie and Mary Lisa over this whole thing and get those kids born.
1: Yes, because we're on the edge of our seats.
0: Yeah, we are. I'm going to be down there in a couple weeks, and I'll bet that they're going to come when I'm there.
1: That would be nice.
0: Yeah,
1: huh?
0: That would be cool. Haven't birthed a goat in a while.
1: Right.
0: Well, bears are around these days. Up in the old country where I was in Northern California, they're emerging from hibernation, hungry, and going and visiting everybody. And here, I guess they're just sort of year-round, huh?
1: Yeah.
0: Yeah, and people have been talking about bears. So I thought, hey, let's do some bear songs. And here we go with the first one.

go down to the woods today. You're sure of a big surprise. If you go down to the woods today, you better go in disguise. For every bear that ever there was will gather there for certain, because today's the day the teddy bears have their picnic. Every teddy bear who's been good

Well, I went out to Los Angeles, California, and I saw a semi-truck along the side of the road that said Decoded the Dancing Bear on the side of it. Now, they charged you 50 cents to watch this bear dance around a truck. So I turned to Arlo, and I said, Arlo, we ought to get down off these motorcycles and walk over there and see if that's the same bear that Betty told us about when she was driving the semi-truck for us back in Nashville, Tennessee. So we got down off our motorcycles, and we walked over there eating our pickles. Now, there was 400,000 or 500,000 of these hippie freaks standing around waiting on a rock festival. It appeared that David Allan Coe, Kris Kristofferson, and the Grand Funk Railroad was playing in town that day, and their airplane had got hijacked somewheres over Chicago, Illinois. So it turned out that the people with short hair started throwing rocks at the people that had long hair, and the people with long hair started throwing the rocks back. We come to find out in California when they had a rock festival, you're supposed to carry your own rocks. Well, I walked up to the bear's cage, and the bear looked at me and he said, I know you, you're David Allan Coe, and that's Arlo Guthrie that sings country and western music on jukebox, radio, and television. And y'all gave me some acid when I was in Nashville and started me to dancing around this truck. And I said, that's right, son, and that's why I'm here, because you signed a contract with me, and you owe me 20% of all the money you've been making since you've been out here on the road. He said, man, I ain't got no money. I said, what'd you do with it? He pointed to the next cage, and there was a female bear over there shooting up heroin. And before I could say anything, I turned around, and I saw a Greyhound bus painted black and white, and it said the David Allan Coe Show, the mysterious rhinestone cowboy in the Tennessee hat band on the side of it. And there was a woman driving the bus, and sure enough, it was old Pusher Betty, and she didn't have no bra on. And she said to me, she said, hey, Dave, come here quick. Something in you.

0: All right, songs about bears. We started out with Jerry Garcia and David Grisman with Teddy Bear's Picnic. Then David Allan Coe, and it was Dakota the Dancing Bear Part 2. And ended up with Bill Bourne and Shannon Johnson with Road to Tokyo.
1: Yeah, how about that yodel at the end of
0: Dakota the Dancing
1: Bear? Yeah, wasn't that great?
0: Yeah.
1: Good selection there.
0: Yeah.
1: Okay, Tim, this next section is yours. Tell us about it.
0: Yeah, well, it's a couple of songs about something that used to be illegal, but isn't anymore in most places. And the world still turns, and we're all still here, and things are all right.
1: All right, well, let's go with it.
0: Yeah.
1: Can light up?

0: mad with that cat there?
1: Must be full of reefers.
0: Full of reefers?
1: Yeah, man.
0: You mean that cat's high?
1: Sailing.
0: Sailing?
1: Lightly.
0: Get away from here. Man, is that the reefer, man?
1: That's the reefer, man.
0: I believe he's losing his mind.
1: I think he's lost his mind.

0: This song is the Wildwood Flower. Now, the Wildwood Flower is an old country classic. It's gained a whole new popularity. The song isn't any more popular, but the flower's doing real good. The Wildwood Flower grew wild on the farm, and we never knowed what it was called. Some said it's a flower, and some said it's a weed. I didn't give it much thought. One day I was out there talking to my brother, and I reached down for a weed to chew on. Things got fuzzy and things got blurry, and then everything was gone. Didn't know what happened, but I knew it beat the hell out of sniffing burlap. I come to, and my brother was there, and he said, "What's wrong with your eyes?" I said, "I don't know. I was chewing on a weed." He said, "Well, let me give it a try." Spent the rest of that day and most of that night trying to find my brother Bill. Caught up with him about 6 o'clock the next morning, naked, singing on the windmill. He said he flew up there. I had to fly out and get him down. He's about half crazy. The very next day, we picked a bunch of them weeds and we put them in the sun to dry. And we mashed them up and cleaned them off. Put them in the corn cob pipe. Smoking them wildwood flowers got to be a habit. We never seen no harm. Oh, we thought it was kind of handy. Take a trip and never leave the farm. They go puff that wildwood weed. Next thing you know, you're just wandering around behind the little animals. All good things got to come to an end. It's the same with the wildwood weeds. One day this fella from Washington come by and spied them and turned white as a sheet. And he dug and he burned and he burned and he dug and he killed all our cute little weeds. And then he drove away. We just smiled and waved, sitting there on that sack of seeds. Y'all come back now, you hear?
1: Y'all come back here.
2: All right.
1: That was a great set, Tim. We started off with John Prine doing Illegal Smile. And if you're old enough to know what the reference to Hoffman is or was, you're old. I know it well. Followed that with Commander Cody and his Lost Planet Airmen doing Seeds and Stems. Tim and I were talking about seeds and stems and that early Mexican marijuana that yeah. was a bag of seeds and stems.
2: Don't see them anymore.
1: No, you sure don't. Like you said, if there's a seed, somebody wants to buy it from you, right? And then next came the Holy Modal Rounders with Euphoria, and then Cab Calloway with a classic Reefer Man, and we finished it up with Jim Stafford doing Wildwood Weed. Good one. Good one, man. Good one.
2: All right.
1: Well, time to think about the circus that's going on with the Trump show in Washington, D.C., and Florida, and wherever else he's been, China. His latest thing with immunity from IRS investigations that he managed to pull off with the Justice Department is just beyond corruption.
2: It's unbelievable.
1: And then the payoff of folks who they say were harmed by the Democrats, like the guys who invaded the Capitol.
2: Oh, yeah.
1: I mean,
2: yeah.
1: Yeah, yeah, yeah.
2: They were abused and they deserve $1 million.
1: Yeah, yeah. And now he's going after Cuba again. So you just got to kind of wonder what's going to happen next week. Hold on, folks. It will be coming. You can count on that. In the meantime, here we go.

I got some breaking news. Hey there, America, I got some breaking news. I got that Pratt & Trump that dumped it. Who the hell you got to lose?

0: All right.
1: Well, we started that set off with Jeff Daniels doing the Trumpty Dumpty Blues, and then Terry McGovern with Beam Me Up, Scotty.
0: Right, Terry McGovern was one of the main guys on Dr. Demento.
1: Right, right.
0: Beam Me Up, Scotty was a fairly well-played song on that program.
1: Right.
0: Yeah, Dr. Demento. Okay, well, I guess that's Jeff Daniels, the actor, which really blows me away.
1: Yeah, he's good.

Dad put us on training wheels in the church parking lot. And I got my first two-wheeler, and he said, "That's how freedom feels, but stay on the sidewalks."

0: All right, started that off with Arlo Guthrie and the Motorcycle Song, Richard Thompson, Vincent Black Lightning, and ended up with Jenner Fox, Tongue Canyon Road.
1: All right, does that make you, hearing those, does it make you think about your motorcycle?
0: It does. Yeah. It does.
1: Get a feeling getting on the road?
0: Yeah.
1: Okay. Well, it is Memorial Day weekend, so if you're out on the road, be careful.
0: Yes.
1: There's going to be a lot of folks. I'm assuming there's going to be a lot of folks, although given the cost of gas, it may be that we're not going to have that many visitors here in Newport. Who knows?
0: Yeah.
1: I guess we'll just have to wait and see. It is Memorial Day weekend, and there's lots of stuff happening in all of the music venues. I noticed that Lunacy is going to have some folks on Monday playing, which is not usual, and I think... there was one other place, maybe Snug Harbor is having music on Monday as well, for the Memorial Day weekend thing. The Dead Guy, went and saw that last week. It's an incredible show, really put on well, asks some really interesting social questions and has a lot of humor in it. And the last performances of that are this weekend at Theater West in Lincoln City. Barefoot in the Park is still on at the Pack. And there's going to be something kind of unusual for Newport is a High Step Society is going to be putting on an EDM-infused dance floor jazz program from 8 p.m. on at Primal Tones, and that's on Saturday. And that should be a really interesting show, particularly if you're into dancing to EDM. And finally... The Lipstick Divas, a drag show with celebrity impersonators like Cher, Celine, Dolly, Katy Perry, and more, is going to be at the Beach Club Events Center in Lincoln Center from 8 to 10. So there are more events, and if you want to check them out, go to Oregon Coast Today, and they have all of the answers. All right, well, we are going to go out to tonight with Bosco Baker and the Hobo Gadget Junk Gang singing Hesitation Blues. Thanks to Dave Wooten for turning me on to that song. And folks, in these strange and weird times, remember to be kind to yourself, your family, your neighbors, and community. And as always, stay calm, be brave, and wait for the sign.

Hello, this is Utah Phillips, the golden voice of the great Southwest, and you are listening to Loafer's Glory, the hobo jungle of the mind.

From Bart Kennedy, the tramp philosopher, 1898. Whenever I go to Westminster, I am struck with the resemblance that exists between politicians and tramps. I, an old tramp, am filled with admiration and reverence as I gaze upon them. Had I been a cleverer and more intelligent man, I would have attained to the privilege of sitting among them. But I do not feel jealous, for how can an old tramp feel jealous of men who are skillful enough to earn big salaries in the way they earn them? Their work in life is to sit easily and think, and when they are tired of thinking, to get up and say what they want to say and then sit down again. It is grand. These statesmen have attained to the very summit of the tramp's ideal. They loaf and lounge and talk, and they are paid handsomely for this loafing and lounging and talking by a grateful nation. Splendid!

Yes, this is Utah Phillips, and I'm here in the studios of KVMR, Nevada City, California, with my engineers, Steve Baker. Jimmy and Nancy Borsdorf, of course, play that theme music. And I'm up here in the mountain fastness in the dense rain for the past 2 weeks of Nevada City, California. Nevada City, a town so small that we haven't got a village idiot. Everybody takes turns. This is a program about radio. Yes, I know. I've heard that in 1908, a fellow in Massachusetts built a transmitter and started broadcasting music, and it was only picked up by ship operators at sea. But it was, in fact, November 2nd, 1920, that 50 watts blazed forth from East Pittsburgh, Pennsylvania, and thus the birth of the first radio broadcasting station, KDKA. Let me give you a setting for this. Let's say that Mike Malone had immigrated from Ireland, got tired of working in the coal mines over in Schuylkill County, Pennsylvania, and took a small farm with his family in the western part of the state. It's the dead of winter, mid-1920s. The kids have been out shoveling the snow off of the double doors of the root cellar. You can hear them stamping in the halls as they bring in armloads of wood for the fire. There's dinner. The sound of breathing, the sound of the fire, the sound of the wind outside, and then a high, squeaky sort of a sound. And if you were to look out the window, you'd see on a post, facing into the wind, a wind generator spinning away. And out of the wind generator would come wires that would go through small holes bored in the window frame, down underneath the table, and hooked up to some batteries. And those batteries would be hooked up to the back of an oblong-shaped object called a radio, an Atwater Kent, on top of which was a detachable horn. So, Mike Malone, after dinner, leans over and turns the contraption on. And what should he hear coming out of it? But the voice of John McCormick, the greatest of the Irish tenors, and probably takes his mind back to the green shores of Erin, back to the County Clare. Here's what he heard, recorded in 1920, John McCormick singing the Bard of Armagh.

0: The Bard of Armagh, the great voice of John McCormick. You know, I know that sounds awful sentimental, doesn't it? But then I live in a community of sentiment, not an age of information. Wasn't too long before radio figured out that it could be the people's ballad singer. It could be the source of the people's broadsides, the news of the day out in front of millions of people at the same time. They found out that it was better for the sponsors and they could hang on to more listeners if they dwelt extensively upon the plight of one human being while ignoring or examining in only the most cursory way entire famines in India and in China. The first of those events of single individuals that were covered by the radio happened in Mammoth Cave, Kentucky. A young fellow by the name of Floyd Collins, a spelunker, had crawled in there. He got stuck. Well, a reporter crawled in, a newspaper announcer, with a microphone and interviewed him in the act of perishing, if you can believe that. Well, if a record producer at the time was traveling through Florida, heard about it, talked to the Reverend Andrew Jenkins, who had a reputation for making up songs, moralistic songs about staying right with your maker. He wrote the Wreck of the Royal Palm and another disaster songs. We're going to listen to the song that came out of Floyd Collins. I'm going to have it sung for you by the Reverend Baby Hoover. I've played some of Baby and Virginia for you before. These are the two ladies who work on the streets of the Lower East Side in New York. And in order to keep a storefront mission open, they sing in beautiful harmonies and play the accordion. And Reverend Baby Hoover keeps time by shaking a nickel, dime, and a quarter in a tin cup. And that's what she's doing here. Reverend Baby Hoover singing The Death of Floyd Collins.
1: Well, every time I sing this Floyd Collins, why, I see a little girl sitting on the floor with her ear fastened to an old fashioned Victrola with a speaker, with a great big speaker made out of wood with cloth in the front of it. And this little girl is myself, and I have just a little poor little gingham dress on, and I'm sitting there trying to catch every word of this song because it took my heart when I first heard it. I was 9 years old at this time when I first heard and learned this song, and I heard this song three times, and then I had it.

0: And one other thing connected with the story. I had moved out into the oil fields for the first time in my life. And the oil fields would pump oil, and it'd go, and I'd beat out the song at night to the rhythm of the pumping oil wells. And I used to call it my piano.
1: Well, that was the death of Floyd Collins. Reverend Baby Virginia Hoover took place in 1925. I shared a park bench with Hank Penny once in San Diego. Hank Penny was kind of like an early Grandpa Jones. He told tales, played the banjo in the early days of radio. Hank Penny told me he was on the first coast-to-coast radio broadcast in the history of the known universe. He said there were guys all across the country up on the poles in the wind and the rain and the sleet showers, physically holding the wires together so that this event could transpire. He said it emanated from Camden, New Jersey. The sponsor was Standard Oil of New Jersey. And, of course, the master of ceremonies was the great Will Rogers. Well, Hank Penny said he was tuning his banjo waiting to go on the air, and he overheard a conversation between Will Rogers and the president of Standard Oil of New Jersey, who was there for that historic occasion. Will Rogers said, "Now I'm about to talk to millions of people for the first time. Caesar couldn't do it, Alexander the Great couldn't do it, but I'm about to do it, so it better be damned important. What do you think I ought to talk about?" "Well, Will," the president of Standard Oil said, "perhaps you ought to mention to the people that Standard Oil of New Jersey is a service company." Well, Will Rogers didn't understand that. He walked around and thought about it for a while. Then they stood him up in front of the microphone, threw the switch, and there he was, alive for the first time in front of all of America and parts of Mexico and Canada. He said, "Ladies and gentlemen, I've been asked to offer a few remarks about Standard Oil of New Jersey, especially concerning its policy of service." Now, I didn't know what that meant. But then I cast my mind back over the long years to my daddy's ranch in Oklahoma. Remembered that we had a big stud bull and that local farmers would bring their cows by for service. I didn't know what that meant. I said, "Daddy, what is the service we've been offering?" He said, "You're too young to know about that. Son, nature will provide that information in due course, and by the time you've got it, you'll be so glad you got it, you won't care where it came from." Same stuff they always give little kids. Well, I was disappointed. But then my daddy went away on a selling trip. He sold lightning rods part-time for a firm out of Des Moines, Iowa. The hired hands were out stretching wire. I was up at the big house alone. A neighbor came by leading a cow, asking for service. I thought, well, this might be my opportunity to find out what that might be. So I run them both into the pen. I closed the gate, climbed up onto the top rung, and sat down to watch. Well, my neighbor said, "Get down off of there, son. You're too young to know about that right now." And he sent me packing. I was sore disappointed. But I knew around back of that pen was a high board fence, and in that fence were some knot holes. I snuck around there, rolled some cordwood back up against the fence, clambered up on it, put my eye to one of them knot holes, and peered through. And ladies and gentlemen, I saw right there in front of me exactly what it is Standard Oil's been doing to the people all these years. Well, Will Rogers. Radio figured out fairly early, too, that it could increase its listenership by covering singular events. That first radio broadcast, for instance, in 1920, that simply announced the presidential results of the election between Harding and Cox. Perhaps the most famous of all live coverages, though, happened in 1937, a live broadcast from Lakehurst, New Jersey, when the enormous German dirigible, the Hindenburg, had crossed the Atlantic and preparing to dock at the mooring mast there at Lakehurst. I want you to listen to a recording of the live coverage of the Hindenburg disaster.
2: Chicago yesterday afternoon aboard one of the giant new 21-passenger flagships of American Airlines. It took us only 3 hours, 55 minutes to fly nonstop from Chicago to New York. When we landed at Newark, we found another flagship of American Airlines waiting to take us to Lakehurst with our equipment when we were ready to go. And incidentally, American Airlines is the only airline in the United States, which makes connections with the Hindenburg. The Hindenburg left Frankfurt, Germany, Tuesday evening, rather, at 7:30 their time. And for better than 2.5 days, they've been speeding through the skies over miles and miles of water here to America. Now they're coming in to make a landing of the Zeppelin. I'm going to step out here and cover it from the outside. So as I move out, we'll just stand by a second. Well, here it comes, ladies and gentlemen. We're out now outside of the hangar, and what a great sight it is. A thrilling one. It's a marvelous sight. It's coming down out of the sky, pointed directly towards us and toward the mooring mast. The mighty diesel motors just roared, the propellers fighting into the air and throwing it back into a gale-like whirlpool. No wonder this great floating palace can travel through the air at such a speed with these powerful motors behind it. Now, a field that we thought active when we first arrived has turned into a moving mass of cooperative action. The landing crews have rushed to their posts and spots, and orders are being passed along, and last-minute preparations are being completed for the moment we have waited for so long. The ship is riding majestically toward us like some great feather, riding as though it was mighty proud of the place it's playing in the world's aviation. The ship is no doubt bustling with activities we can see. Orders are shouted to the crew. The passengers are probably lining the windows, looking down at the field ahead of them, getting their glimpse of the mooring mast. It's practically standing still now. They've dropped ropes out of the nose of the ship, and it's been taken a hold of down on the field by a number of men. It's starting to rain again. The rain had slacked up a little bit. The back motors of the ship are just holding it just enough to keep it from... It bursts into flames. Get it started. It's rising terrible. Oh, my. Get out of the way, please. It's burning, bursting into flames, and it's falling on the mooring mast, and all the folks agree that this is terrible. This is one of the worst catastrophes in the world. Oh, it's 400 or 500 feet into the sky, and it's a terrific crash, ladies and gentlemen. The smoke and the flames now, and the frame is crashing to the ground, not quite to the mooring mast. All the humanity and all the passengers screaming around here. I can't even talk to people. There's prisoners out there. I can't talk, ladies and gentlemen. Honestly, it's just laying there, a massive smoking wreckage. And everybody can't hardly breathe and talk and screaming. Lady, I'm sorry. Honestly, I can hardly breathe. I'm going to step inside where I cannot see it. Charlie, that's terrible. Listen, folks, I'm going to have to stop for a minute because I've lost the voice. This is the worst thing I've ever witnessed.
1: Oh, the Hindenburg. One of my great dreams of boyhood, even today, is to be able to travel in one of those great airships. I want to sleep overnight, and they don't have dirigibles anymore, but in one of those blimps like the Goodyear one. I want to take a voyage in one of those. It's always been a fine dream of mine. You know, when I was a boy, I had a crystal set, and of course I was made to go to bed early. Because I had had scarlet fever, and there were no antibiotics at the time, so I just had to suffer through it for a couple of months. But I had my crystal set. It's one that you ordered in a kit and built yourself. You wound the coil. There was no electricity for that. I punched a hole in the screen on my window and ran the antenna out to a limb on the apple tree. On the top of that crystal set was a crystal. Well, it was a little round metallic-looking thing, and a wire cat hair that arched over, and the tip of that touched down into the crystal, and you would pop that cat hair around among the hills and the valleys on that little crystal with your earphones on, and you would, by God, pick up radio. I mean, I would. This was in southern Ohio. I would get the National Barn Dance. I'd get Wheeling, West Virginia. I could pick up the Louisiana Hayride from Shreveport. The Chicago Barn Dance. It was amazing. It was the first folk music I'd ever heard. The first country music that I'd ever heard. My crystal set. Well, like I say, late at night with my flashlight, I would be down there under the covers tuning my crystal set to the programs I wanted to hear that I couldn't stay up late enough to hear. For the most part, I'd come home from school and turn on the radio, and at that time I could listen to my favorite programs. Here's the way some of them sounded.
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0: Ohio Silver!
1: A fiery horse with the speed of light, a cloud of dust, and a hearty Ohio Silver! The Lone Ranger! With his faithful Indian companion Tonto, the daring and resourceful masked rider of the plains led the fight for law and order in the early western United States. Nowhere in the pages of history can one find a greater champion of justice. Return with us now to those thrilling days of yesteryear. From out of the past come the thundering hoofbeats of the great horse Silver. The Lone Ranger rides again.
0: Come on, Silver. Let's go, big fella. I'm Silver. Bye.

Breakfast of Champions bring you the thrilling adventures of Jack Armstrong, the all-

his faithful valet Cato, Brett Reed, daring young publisher, matches wits with the underworld, risking his life that criminals and racketeers within the law may feel its weight by the sting of the Green Hornet. Ride with Britt Reed as he races toward another thrilling adventure. The Green Hornet strikes again. Hurry, Cato!

0: As the sun pulls away from the shore and our boat sinks slowly in the west, we approach the island of Lulu. Spelled backwards,
1: Ul-ul.
0: Ah, in the distance we hear Spike Jones and his wacky wackakians.
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0: Well, that was Blind Kenny Hall doing our intermission music as usual from down in Fresno, California. With old radio themes, how many of you remember them? I remember lying awake at night with my brother right after Pearl Harbor, 1941, wondering how the Green Hornet's faithful companion, Kato, who was Japanese, suddenly became a Filipino. Also, we hated Jack Armstrong. We hated Jack Armstrong, the All-American boy. We were supposed to live up to him. The parents always had something to get on you about because you weren't like Jack Armstrong. And that same guy, Joel Kupperman, remember the quiz kids? His smart-ass, wise kids that get on the radio and answer difficult questions and say, go and study so you can grow up so you can be like Joel Kupperman. Well, I don't know what happened to Joel Kupperman. Maybe he ate a chicken bone the wrong way. Maybe he went off and became a Pentecostal minister. The world would be a better place. Thank you, Joel Kupperman. Well, on Sunday afternoon, at our old house in Ohio, my parents were labor organizers. It would come time for us to listen to the voice of labor. Almost all major cities at that time had either their own radio station supported by labor or a program on the local station to give you national labor news and local labor news. We really need that again, you know. If it was time for the show, my brother and I were fussing or building model airplanes and talking to each other, my mother would suddenly stick her head into the door and into the room and say, "Shh, it's Robeson." Well, of course, we'd stop what we were doing and go in and listen to the great African-American baritone Paul Robeson, who, of course, was blacklisted during the McCarthy times. His passport was taken away from him, but he continued singing. The first of the labor radio shows started in 1926, WCFL, sponsored by the Chicago Labor Council. It was the first listener-supported radio. Got that? It was the first listener-supported radio against the wishes of the corporation, the government, and even national labor leaders. The Chicago Voice of Labor broadcast between 1926 and 1970. Well, let's turn that radio on and let's hear what we might have heard coming out of it. Might have been the same old merry-go-round. It was the campaign of Henry Wallace on the Progressive Ticket, 1948. Michael Loring wrote a song about the same old merry-go-round. Might have been Paul Robeson singing. Might have been Pete Seeger and the Almanac Singers singing the Talking Union. Well, let's listen and find out.
1: Now the donkey is tired and thin. The elephant thinks he'll move in. They yell

Now, if you want higher wages, let me tell you what to do. You got to talk to the workers in the shop with you. You got to build you a union, got to make it strong. But if you all stick together, boys, it won't be long. You get shorter hours, better working conditions, vacations with pay, take your kid to the seashore. It ain't quite this simple, so I better explain just why you got to ride on the union train. Cause if you wait for the boss to raise your pay, we'll all be a-waiting till Judgment Day. We'll all be buried, gone to heaven. St. Peter'll be the straw boss then. Now you know you're underpaid, but the boss says you ain't. He speeds up the work till you're about to faint. You may be down and out, but you ain't beaten. You can pass out a leaflet and call a meeting, talk it over, speak your mind, decide to do something about it. Of course, the boss may persuade some poor damn fool to go to your meeting and act like a stool, but you can always tell a stool, though, well, that's a fact. He's got a yaller streak running down his back. He doesn't have to stool.

0: You got a union now and you're sitting pretty. Put some of the boys on the steering committee. The boss won't listen when one guy squawks, cause he's got to listen when the union talks. He'd better be mighty lonely. Everybody decide to walk out on him. Suppose they're working you so hard it's just outrageous, and they're paying you all starvation wages. You go to the boss and the boss would yell, before I raise your pay, I'd see you all in hell. Well, he's puffing a big cigar, feeling mighty slick, cause he thinks he's got your union lick. Well, he looks out the window and what does he see but 1,000 pickets, and they all agree he's a bastard. Unfair! Slave driver. Bet he beats his wife. Now, boys, you come to the hardest time. The boss will try to bust your picket line. He'll call out the police, the National Guard. They'll tell you it's a crime to have a union card. They'll raid your meeting. They'll hit you on the head. They'll call every one of you a damn red unpatriotic. Japanese spies. Sabotaging national defense. But out at Ford, here's what they found, and out at Vulti, here's what they found, and out at Alice Chalmers, here's what they found, and down at Bethlehem, here's what they found, that if you don't let red baiting break you up, and if you don't let stool pigeons break you up, and if you don't let vigilantes break you up, and if you don't let race hatred break you up, you'll win. What I mean, take it easy, but take it.
1: Yes, Pete Seeger on the People's Radio. Now let me give you this from WLT, a radio romance by Garrison Keillor. Radio was a raw, primitive, gorgeous device that unfortunately had been discovered too late. In the proper order of things, it should have come somewhere between the wheel and the printing press. It belonged to the age of bards and storytellers who squatted by the fire when all news and knowledge was transmitted by telling. Coming at the wrong time, radio was inhibited by prior developments such as literature. It was as if the ball had preceded the bat, so that when the bat finally was discovered, it was relegated to the ninth inning when players would throw bats in the air and try to hit them with balls. In the same way, literature, which was alien to radio, prevented it from reaching full flower. If only radio had come first, it would have kept poetry and drama and stories in the happy old oral tradition, and poets would simply be genial hosts who chant odes and lays instead of a bunch of nervous jerks like T.S. Eliot. Radio could have saved literature, but instead, literature had imprisoned radio in literature's own disease, like an editor who asked the writer to take out all the funny parts. Literature had taken radio and hung scripts around its neck, choking the free flow of expression that alone could give radio life. Scripts made radio cautious, formal, tight, devoted to lines. But radio is not lines. Radio is air. Literary principles of form mean nothing. Radio has no linear context whatsoever. It is dreamlike, precognitive, primitive. Intimate. It has less to do with politics or society than with sex, nature, and religion. I really want you to pay attention to this last tale, a long tale from Mike Agrinoff out there in New Jersey. It's called The Sandman.
2: 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The day shift and the engineers have all left hours ago. You close the heavy soundproof door and set your board aglow. Cue the first two records up, settle in your chair, uncap and snap the transmit switch, and you're on the air. There's magic in the radio, enchantment in the ether. A power born of mind and brain and yet a part of neither. A power to be reckoned not in kilowatts or joules. A means to let a single voice touch 500,000 souls. Oh, but when you work that graveyard shift from 1 a.m. to 5, you start to doubt that anyone's out there or alive. The halls are lifeless. The phone is dead. And there's nothing quite so lonely as to call with kilowatts and reply here, silence only. They usually stick the rookie jocks in a lonely graveyard slot, but me, I broadcast nights by choice. I like that shift a lot, because when I get the lonelies, as I do from time to time, I recall the Sandman's final show of 1969. 1960 radio was awful at its best. I grew up with Cousin Brucey and the Wolfman and the rest, and between the fast talk and the hype and the acne lotion jingle and station breaks with sound effects, they'd maybe play a single. But that was all there was back.

Man's dream. Between the sparse commercials, they'd play three songs in a row, and album cuts and full-length versions played in stereo, and gone was all the mile-a-minute brainless DJ chatter and singing station breaks and other oral fecal matter. Instead, these guys with wit and charm told what they had to tell and spoke as if they thought that I might have some brains as well. I got to know them all by voice that summer. And come fall, I hung around the station till I came to know them all. Bill Clancy in the morning slot, Aunt Stacy, Charlie West, and the Sandman. Well, he was different and apart from all the rest. Paul Sandman did the overnights. He had a special style. He was older than the others, been around a while. He'd segue different album cuts in a stream of conscious run, do theme sets, live concert tapes. Boy, he made listening fun. And though he must have known my name, he always called me Kid. But he let me watch him work, and he'd explain the things he did. And once or twice, he snuck me in the studio late at night and let me cue the tapes and records up to my delight till I wandered back home bleary-eyed as it was getting light. And as the records spun, he sat and talked of days gone by when radio was younger. So was he. And so was I. While round his lonely Kansas farmhouse, snowdrifts blew and curled, the radio was a living color window on the world. He said, there was magic in the radio, enchantment in the ether, a power born of mind and brain and yet a part of neither, a way to take you miles and years by means unknown to science. But it's since become a jukebox, nothing more than an appliance. I can tell you got the itch, kid. You'd like to be a jock? Oh, give it up. The magic's gone. There's nothing left but schlock. You deal with all the crazies and the drugged-out suicide calls and the sponsors and the FCC who got you by the throat. And programming tells you what to play, and they take no denying. You eat copy advertising crap you'd never think of buying. The hours are long. The pay is squat. Vacations... But then the cut would end, and he'd face the mic... And weave magic once again. Well, sure enough, he read me right. I guess he could recognize a little of his own obsession shining from my eyes. And when I left for school that fall in higher education, my first stop was to make a beeline for the radio station. Throughout my freshman year, I learned the ropes and paid my dues. I engineered, did commercials, swept, read the news. By the time I was a sophomore, I'd earned a weekly show. I was on the graveyard shift. I was on the radio. And I learned Paul Sandman was a name that every DJ knew. The trade rags did his story. He got a piece in Newsweek, too. And sometimes, playing album sides from my deserted station, I'd tune in his show on my headphones just for inspiration. And so it was on New Year's Eve of 1969. School was out. They'd all gone home. The station was all mine. Yep. There was I, the rookie jock, left holding down the fort, well stocked with day-old pizza pie and coffee by the quart. They had me working triple shift from 8 p.m. to 8, playing records no one listened to while partying till late. And CBS had hooked lines across the country to Times Square. And at midnight, we'd switch over to a live broadcast from there to hear the famous ball come down and ring in the new year. By 11:10, it got so dead, you just could not believe. Who the hell's listening to the radio New Year's Eve? So I queued up Tommy. That would kill a half an hour or so. Kicked off my shoes, plugged in my phones, tuned in the Sandman's show. Something's different. Something's wrong. I knew right off the bat. He's playing straight top 40. His voice is sounding flat. There's dead air between his cuts. His spots all run too long. Inside of 15 minutes, I knew something there was wrong. I let him start a record, dialed up his private line. He answered with his call letters, and I replied with mine. Well, hiya, kid. Hey, tell me, ain't you got a better way to spend your New Year's Eve than with some busted-down DJ? Heck no, I'm on the air myself. I got lots of time, and I listen to your show because it's better far than mine. But tell me, Sandman, what's with you? Is everything all right? It seems to me as if you're somewhat off your stride tonight. Everything is not all right, he answered with a frown. The Arbitron reports came out.
and our ratings have gone down. And Harry Stein in programming has determined that the way to get the ratings back on top is

dictate what I play. So here I sit with list in hand that says at 10:15 I should play the Righteous Brothers, followed by the Cream, and then a public service spot, and then some Moby Grape. Well, hell, they don't need a DJ to put this crap on tape. It's December 31st. The year is coming to an end, and with it ends a decade. And an era, too, my friend. And in 27 minutes, I'll switch off to Times Square. But when I return in 70, you tune in if you care to hear how good the radio could be, if it would dare. He broke off at that moment to cue up another platter, and I said goodbye. The Who were almost finished, for that matter. And exactly 27 minutes later, more or less, on cue, I flipped the switch to hook us in with CBS. And while thousands in New York bade fond farewell to 69 and Guy Lombardo and his orchestra played Auld Lang Syne, I raised my slice of pizza and salute to the new year. And once more to the Sandman at the end of his career. When the network show was over with, I went back on mic. I did some inane comment about the future and the like. Did a station break, cued a record up, and then plugged my headphones in and tuned the Sandman in again. Welcome, he began, to 1970 radio. You've noticed in the past a certain blandness to this show? Seems Harry Stein's determined what your music taste should be. Well, f*** you, Mr. Harry Stein. And f*** the FCC. I've had my fill of radio. This here's my final hour, but the door's locked and bolted, and I'm on internal power, and I suppose they'll find a way to get me out eventually. But until then, you'll see how good the radio could be. And then the music started. And the magic came on strong, and how the sequence brought to light a hidden meaning to each song, and where he got those tapes and records, I'll never know. Old favorites I'd forgotten, live recordings from some show.

The Beatles singing German, Dixieland on 78s, Benny Goodman, Walter Carlos, Bessie Smith, The Roommates. This is more than playing records. This is genius. This is art. You know, this is something all should hear, and damn, I'll do my part. I open the equipment carton stowed beneath the board and rummage through the junk there till I find the proper cord, patch headphone out to preamp in, adjust the input power, and the Sandman show gets relayed out through our antenna tower. I reach out to the telephone, dial WBVA, and it's answered there by Sharon Smith, their overnight DJ. Hey, Sharon, Paul Sandman's just flipped Harry Stein the bird, and he's putting out the best damn radio you've ever heard. And there's a brotherhood amongst the radio voices of the night. They stand behind a fellow jock. They see he's in a fight. Sharon had to listen but a moment, then was gone to find a patch cord of her own to send the Sandman on. And then the phones that long I thought were dead began to light as the calls came in from miles around from listeners in the night. Whence comes this wondrous music, they would ask. And I would smile. And how come I pick it up on every station of the dial? And through the night the signal spread from station on to station as a DJ sent the Sandman and his magic across the nation till Sharon called me, laughing, shouting like she was on fire, saying, listen, someone's put the Sandman on the network wire. That's right. The lines to New York were still hooked nationwide. I flipped the switch to listen in and laughed until I cried. The Sandman must have reached some hero New York engineer who put him on the wire for the whole damn world to hear. There was magic in the air that night. Enchantment in the ether. A power born of craft and pride and so much more than ether. And all across the country sat the overnight hardcore and shared the Sandman's magic. Till at 4:20 he stopped to say goodbye as they were breaking down the door. New Year's Day dawned cold and gray with just a touch of sleet. And many a jock by 9 o'clock found himself on the street. Me, I came off cheap. A reprimand was all I got. But New Year's night, a new voice broadcast from the Sandman slot. And since that night, the radio's become my occupation. I'm now a big shot DJ at a major FM station. But when the hours start to drag and the night's going slow, I cue up an album side, crank up my headphone stereo, and tune into the Sandman, now on public radio. And when the broadcast room's a living tomb of cracked acoustic tiles and you're left alone with your microphone and your playlist and your dials, though the airwaves seem a graveyard of lifeless, whitened bone, there's always someone listening in. And you're really not alone.

Well, that's radio. And this has been Utah Phillips with Loafer's Glory. Thanks for listening. Once again from Bart Kennedy, the Tramp Philosopher, 1898. Seriously, there has been far too much bossing in the world. People have known too much about others and not enough about themselves. And if you will just use your heads a bit, you will see that this instinct to boss is at the root of nearly all the load of trouble that the human race has to carry. One country knows exactly what is right and proper for another country. One race can tell another race all about it. And so we have wars and countries armed to the teeth so as to be ready to make wars. You say that this is human? Of course it is. And I will also add that it was once human for the men of England to eat each other, but we managed to get over that kind of humanity.

KYQ is bringing the 7-piece Moon Mountain String Band to Newport on June 28th at 7 p.m. in the Maritime Heritage Museum. 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

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Hi, my name is Alec Yumikinga and I am the host of Melodías de Latinoamérica. Please enjoy the show. Thank you.

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Muchas gracias. The music that you listen in Melodías de Latinoamérica is traditional to the South American and Andean culture. Please enjoy the music.

0: Quiero agradecer a nuestros amigos de la estación comunitaria de radio KYAQ en el condado de Lincoln por la oportunidad de seguir presentando el programa Melodías de Latinoamérica. 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Thank you so much to our friends from KYAQ in Lincoln County. I will be back next week with more Melodías de Latinoamérica. Hasta pronto.
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This old world is filled with wonders. But to me, there's no place more wonderful than a farm in springtime, when the sun is just lifting on the skyline. The air is so sweet, and everywhere you look, little miracles are happening.

0: singing to God. Welcome to the Last Chance Medicine Show. I am your host, your most humbled host, Chance Austin, the only antidote for tea-flavored Kool-Aid. The Last Chance Medicine Show is a show about music and social commentary, blending the songs of the poets of our time with weekly news events, like talk radio, where the music does the talking. So let's get started with this week's top story.
1: Well, I guess this week's top story would have to be, well, there's two of them, right? First one is the $1,776 billion... The $1,776 million slush fund that they want to give to the January 6 people for beating up cops and, you know, defecating in the Capitol. There's always that. It's just this big slush fund, and he wants taxpayers to pay for it. I think that's the bridge too far. Maybe. I don't know. You know, you never know with this bunch. But I'm thinking, you know, the grifters in this bunch are just, it's getting so scary, folks, right? I mean, you do see the grift, don't you? You know, all the money that's going out of the government for stupid stuff that while your gas prices are going up, it went up another 10 cents around here a gallon, right? I mean, it's hard enough, the price of food, everything's moving up. Yeah, but, you know, we got money to give to people who committed an insurrection, right? Yeah, that's it.

I'd like to note that this isn't about just coddling the criminals who tried to overthrow the government and who attacked police officers viciously, and I would add, were convicted in courts of law by juries of their peers, as the Constitution provides, but also an effort, perhaps, to make sure that when a call goes out to violent extremists to overturn the government, to attack violently the government again, that those extremists will know a couple of things. One, that the president will pardon them for their crimes. And two, that the president will reward them monetarily with taxpayer dollars for their violence and for their treason.

sons upon a gambling day. His queen smiled low and blissfully, let's make some wretched fool to pay. Plain it was, she did agree. And sent his deuce down into diamond, his four to heart, and his

0: heaven, and the Diamond Jack called no man friend. Now the Diamond Queen saw Mud's ordeal, began to think of her long-lost son, fell to her knees with a mother's mercy and prayed to the angels, everyone. Now the Diamond Queen, she prayed and prayed, and the Diamond Angel filled Mud's hole. The Wicked King of Clubs himself fell face down in front of gold. Now three kings come to Club's command, but the angels from the sky did ride. Three kings up on the streets of gold, three fireballs on the muddy side. The Club Queen heard her husband's call, but Lord, that Queen of Diamonds' joy, when the outlaw in the heavenly hall turned out to be her wandering boy. Now Mud, he checked and gold bet all, and Mud, he raised and gold did call, and the smile just melted on his face when Mud turned over that diamond ace. Now here's what this story's told. If you feel like Mud, you'll end up gold. 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So amigo, lay them razors down.
1: There you go. There you go. A little bit of Mr. Mud. Yeah. You know how it goes. You do know how it goes, right? You do. Right here on the Last Chance Medicine Show, Mr. Mud and Mr. Gold. Towns Van Zandt, before that, Ray Wally Hubbard, Count Your Blessings. Charming Disaster, Grifters, Ricky Lee Jones, Easy Money, Amos Lee, Tricksters, Hucksters, and Scamps. Grant Peoples, Saying It Like It Is, the Insurrection Song. They're trying to grift us, folks. They're trying to get the money. That's what they're trying to do. Trying to get a $1.776 billion to give to the people who beat up the cops. Man, we got to do something about that. Right here on the Last Chance Medicine Show with your most humbled host, Chance Austin. Yeah, that's what we're talking about. Well, you know, the other thing that was going on is that the man in charge thinks he needs to invade Cuba now. Cuba! Oh, haven't we learned? Have we not learned about invading Cuba?

0: Now, Baby John, you sit there and play, and I'll go down and warm up your bottle. Now, be a good boy. That's right, honey. That's right. I'll be back in just a moment.
1: Yes, Kennedy, Kennedy. Hello, this is Premier of Soviet Union, Khrushchev here. I got no time for hello, how are you? Listen, Kennedy, I'm calling you directly to tell you I have signed pact with Castro. I intend to back him the limit. Now you stay out of Cuba because I am behind Fidel 100%. Don't holler on me! The people of the USSR are behind me. Red China is behind me. And I tell you now, we will not back down. Don't you be so nasty. I mean what I say. I don't want to talk about it anymore. Castro is my friend, and you and your government are not going to push us around. Goodbye!
2: Vladimir.
3: The Premier?
2: Tell Fidel get the missiles out of Cuba. I never heard Kennedy so angry.
4: To halt this offensive buildup, a strict quarantine on all offensive military equipment under shipment to Cuba is being initiated. Second, I have directed the continued and increased close surveillance of Cuba and its military buildup. Should these offensive military preparations continue, thus increasing the threat to the hemisphere, further action will be justified. I have directed the armed forces to prepare for any eventualities. Third, it shall be the policy of this nation to regard any nuclear missile launched from Cuba against any nation in the Western Hemisphere as an attack by the Soviet Union on the United States, requiring a full retaliatory response upon the Soviet Union.

glued my ears to the radio. The announcer was saying we better beware. Crisis was hanging way up in the air. Crawling on the ground, swimming in the sea, heading for me. Well, I didn't know if I was for or against it. He was yelling and screaming a mile a minute. Well, he said, here comes the president, but first this word from Pepsodent. Have whiter teeth, have cleaner breath when you're facing nuclear death.

Cuban shores. And if the Russian bear yells and roars, we'll let him have it. From Turkey and Greece, Formosa and Spain, the peaceful West European plain. From Alaska and Greenland, we'll use our means and 20,000 submarines. We're gonna teach the Russians a lesson for trying to upset the balance of power. Now most Americans stood behind the president and his military minds, but me, I stood behind a bar, dreaming of a space.

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Well, they said our plan was just too mild, spare the rod and spoil the child. Let's sink Cuba into the sea and give them back democracy under the water.

0: 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See you in CUDA. Okay.
1: This is a, thank you. 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Thank you very much. To point out, I'm not supporting their economy. I'm burning their fields.

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Is it anger? Is it sadness? Is it sin? Somewhere in between the Psalms, we built the bullets and the bombs, and we triggered the beginning of the end. Friendless grifters picking

bearers of false witness, profiteers of mental sickness, and we'd do it all again that if we could. Speak of devils that you know, and then of devils that you don't, and then profess the lesser evil still is good. Watch these children ask their mothers why we couldn't love each other. They all stutter, for they know not what to say. We were handed every answer for the cure to end this cancer, but we went and chose the sickness anyway.

Now the years of our undoing stare upon this modern ruin, a colossus toppled, brought down to his knees. And do you still not understand it is less hard to fool a man than help him comprehend that he has been deceived? Now the ferryman stops rowing, there's no coming and no going, just the water and the silence and the wave. And the Lord who spoke so plainly,

There you have it. Billy Simons Jr. Apple. And before that, some Jesse Wells. Call me when you win the war. Well, you know, we'll be at war with Cuba next, right? I mean, what the heck? Why not? Well, I'm about out of here, folks, but I got to say to you one more thing. If you are well, then I am well. So please, please be well and keep your dial tuned to the Last Chance Medicine Show with your most humbled host, Chance Austin. And let's hope maybe next week it'll be better.

KYQ is bringing the seven-piece Moon Mountain String Band to Newport on June 28th at 7 p.m. in the Maritime Heritage Museum. 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See you there.

Yeah, Bob Weir with Slightly Stupid. Greetings and welcome to the Dead Zone. Before that, we heard Sublime. Stephen Marley with Marlon Asher doing Fire on the Mountain. Marlon Asher gonna be at the Northwest World Reggae Festival in July. Check out the website.

We're reckless at heart. You keep firing glances across the room, and I can't stop wondering just what you got.

0: but that's... See, but... We're done there.
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6: 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Music selection is carried out by our very own music director, McKenna Dixon. I think we have a pretty good show for you. We have something from a band called Elephant Kind. We also have Hyper Real, and they're a new and unique band out of the UK. We're going to play that for you. Let's start it off with a LA-based band. This is the song called All In Now, and the band is called Dog Star, right here on Studio B.

That's another great tune from 21 Pilots. It's called Drag Path. Now we have from LA, Temper City. This is called Self-Aware, right here on Studio B.

Are you awake yet? That is Magi, spelled M-A-G-I in all caps. Not to be confused with another band of the same name, but based in another city. This band is based in Orlando, Florida, and they sound a bit like Led Zeppelin. I kind of like them. And that's their song called Highway Blues. That's Magi. Prior to that, we had Temper City. They are based in L.A., and their song called Self-Aware. We also had another great one from 21 Pilots, Drag Path. And we started the show in the set off with, coincidentally, another L.A.-based band, Dogstar, and it is called All In Now. Hey, if you want to get a hold of us, send us an email at davewphillips@att.net. You can find us on Facebook under Dave W. Phillips, and you can send an email to the radio station. Just make sure you put Dave W. Phillips in the subject line at the top. They'll forward it on to us. We'll give you a shout-out for doing so. You know, it's just kind of fun to reach out and say, hey, do you know this band? I love them a lot. I would love to hear them on this show, and we'll try our best. I mean, we do a lot of research, but no, we don't always catch them all. We're going to move into the next set. We have Elephant Kind coming up, and they are an Indonesian alt band. So we're going to play that for you. Let's start it off with Social Distortion, the new one from them, Born to Kill, right here on Studio B.

That's Depeche Mode, another great song from them called The Universal Soldier. And now McKenna has written down Elephant Kind, Indonesian alt-pop band. And she has highlighted alt. So this is called More Time from Elephant Kind.

Studio B, your indie alternative music programs served up SoCal style. I'm Dave W. Phillips, your host. That was Metric, a victim of luck, and that is the radio edit. That's what it says. We did a little post-production edit on that just because I didn't think it was, I guess, clean enough. sorry. We got young ears that we do have to protect around here. Also, we had Elephant Kind, a new band to us out of Indonesia. They are alt pop. Like them a lot. That is called More Time. And then we had Depeche Mode Universal Soldier. Like that one. And we started this set off with Social Distortion Born to Kill. Want to say hi to some of our listeners. Chloe's reached out again to us. She lives in Nampa, Idaho. We still don't know where Chloe is listening to us on, but also Rosa, Cheryl, Lauren, and Parnell. They have all reached out to us. They must like interconnect or something like that. They listen to us on WXDR 99.1 FM in New Orleans, Louisiana. I'll get that right. And then also Stan, he is our late night listener. He listens to us on WMNF 88.5 FM on their HD4 channel. And also we want to say hi to Mary. She has reached out and given us some valuable information. She listens to us on KIDE 91.3 FM in Hoopa Valley, California. And she says that you can now hear us there on Fridays and Saturday nights at 10 p.m. So that is really amazing. Thank you, Mary. She is our late night listener. We're going to move into this next set. We have a new band to us. They are called Hyper Real, and they're out of the UK. And I'm going to say they're kind of psychedelic Sgt. Pepper meets Alice in Wonderland. And they are very unique. They celebrate individuality. And this is a really cool song. It's called You're My Automatic Lover from Hyper Real, right here on Studio B.

This is Studio B. That is Violet Grohl. She is the daughter of David Grohl, the lead singer for the Foo Fighters. And that is her song called Thumb. She's now starting out on her own, like that one. We also had Dexter and the Moonrocks Freaking Out. Mumford and Sons, Chris Stapleton. The song's called Here. And we started this set off with that new band from London. We are going to see them in L.A., I know it. And that is their song called You're My Automatic Lover. And now we have Bad Religion, Infected, right here on Studio B.

That's Crush from Red Rum Club. Prior to that, we had Grade 2 Better Day. We started this set off with Bad Religion Infected. Now we have Hannah Lilly. She spent some time in Austin, Texas for the South by Southwest concert venue that was going on down there. She's from Wales, and this is her song called Your Girlfriend's a Lawyer, right here on Studio B.

Studio B, this is Dave W. Phillips. On behalf of Tara McKenna and myself, we want to thank you all for listening. We've had fun putting it on, and hope you've had a good time, too. We're going to leave you with Muse. This is called Be With You, right here on Studio B. See you next time. Bye.

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2: 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I'm Jake Longwell. Opening the program with music of Claude Debussy, this is his Fantasy for Piano and Orchestra, L73. Though the work was completed in 1890, it was not publicly premiered until 1919, a year after Debussy's passing. The piece is dedicated to the pianist René Chancerelle, who was supposed to be the featured soloist in what would have been the work's original premiere in 1890. That performance, however, was cancelled. This performance features pianist Zoltán Kocsis with the Budapest Festival Orchestra, Ivan Fischer conducting.

Claude Debussy's Fantasy for Piano and Orchestra. Zoltán Kocsis, the featured soloist, with the Budapest Festival Orchestra, conducted by Ivan Fischer. From a Philips compact disc containing the two piano concertos of Maurice Ravel and the Debussy Fantasy. Onward now to music of the 19th century Italian composer Luigi Legnani. This is his Gran Duetto, Opus 87, for flute and guitar. It's performed by flautist Sara Ligas and guitarist Omar Fassa.

The Gran Duetto for Flute and Guitar, Opus 87, of Luigi Legnani. Sara Ligas and Omar Fassa, the performers. From a Brilliant Classics CD, Legnani, Complete Music for Flute and Guitar. You are listening to Classics and Beyond, an exploration of the wide and varied world of classical music. I'm Jake Longwell. 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If you'd like the playlist or streaming audio for this episode, it's program number 2411. We'll conclude the hour with another duet performance. This time, it's music of the

0: Lou Harrison's Suite for Cello and Harp from the late 1940s, performed by Seymour Barab and Lucille Lawrence, respectively. Part of a 1953 LP released by Columbia, which is in turn part of their Modern American Music series from that period, containing works from Virgil Thompson and Lou Harrison. From Mr. Thompson, the pieces Stabat Mater for soprano and strings and Capital Capitals, a vocal piece, and from Lou Harrison, the suite for cello and harp, as well as his second suite for string quartet. And with that, we come to the end of this hour of the program. My name is Jake Longwell. Thank you, as always, for your company. I hope you enjoyed my selections. Please join me again when you can for another exploration of the wide and varied world of classical music. Classics and Beyond is distributed by Quality Radio Productions.
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Sana herkese bakar.

Hey, hey, Tutu, Julian Taylor here, and you're listening to The Jukebox. Thank you for tuning into the show. We've got some great music coming up for you. That was a song called Evil Creature by Madeline Edwards, who's originally from Houston, Texas, but is currently based in Nashville and born in California, so she's all over the place. She's known for her amazing mixture of country, jazz, soul, gospel, and rock. Lots of great music coming up on the show. I recently discovered an artist by the name of David Ford, who's from the UK, and we're going to play a song called Real Damn Slow. Michelle Stoddard, who plays bass in the band that I play with in the UK, also played some sets with this guy and introduced me to him. He was born in 1977, and he's from Dartford, Kent, England. Really cool, spicy tune. Sort of reminds me of Nick Cave. We also have Alicia Cayley on the show, New Beginnings. This is the debut single by Alicia, who is an indigenous pop R&B singer. Congratulations, Alicia, on your first release. We have Emily Nini on the show as well. Take My Money from Nashville, Tennessee. Emily is a rising indie country artist who grew up in Massachusetts and is definitely influenced by the likes of Loretta Lynn and Dolly Parton. A little bit of honky-tonk there for you. And now, some more country-ish sort of sounding music. It was his sixth album that came out in 2023, and it was a bit of a departure for Bahamas. It was called Boot Cut, and this is a song called Somebody Just Like Me. It's the single from that record, and it's pretty cool. The video's funny as hell. Here it is on The Jukebox.

0: The jukebox is broadcast on stolen and unsurrendered land in the traditional territory of many First Nations across Turtle Island. We must realize the significance of recognizing and paying respect to the first people who resided in the territory that we are currently sitting on.
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From King Kong Inlet in British Columbia, that's brand new music from Garrett T. Willie called Going to Toronto. The album's called Bill's Cafe. Julian Taylor here. I am your host on the Jukebox. Last time I saw Garrett, he was at the TD Music Hall for the Indigenous Music Summit, and he blew the roof off the place. It was really wonderful to see. Our Yamaha featured artist of the week is Rodrigo E. Gabriela from Mexico, a wonderful guitar duo. And we're going to play a song called Cumbe. Rodrigo E. Gabriela met as teens in Mexico City, playing in a thrash metal band. And frustrated with Mexico's scene, they bust in Dublin for 8 years, shifting from acoustic flamenco to rock fusion. So I hope you dig this wonderful song right here on the Jukebox.

That's music from Diggable Planets. They are from Brooklyn, New York, and that was from 1993, reaching a new refutation of time and space. The song is called Where I'm From. I was really a big fan of Diggable Planets. And before that, some old school hip hop from the other side of the country, Oakland that is, and the album Blazing Arrow by Blackalicious and the song Make You Feel That Way. Really similar types of rhyming and schemes and hip hop beats, but very different at the same time. The East Coast, West Coast thing is such an anomaly and I'm so fascinated by it. We got brand new music coming up from Shub. It's a song called Rise. It recently came out and it features Asa Nabi and Dreezus. Here they are for your listening pleasure. Here's Rise on the Jukebox.

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from the movie of the same name that is Simon and Garfunkel with Mrs. Robinson, a song that really shaked up the entire world. It's got a great groove, and Simon and Garfunkel are two of my favorites. Certainly, the song Sound of Silence gets me every single time, as does Bridge Over Troubled Water. My name's Julian Taylor. I'm your host here on The Jukebox. I'm going to play something from a band that came out of London, England, called Cinemade. And it's an instrumental, really cool stuff that they put out back in the day. If you listen closely, you'll hear a lot of their stuff sampled on hip-hop tracks all around the world. We also have an artist by the name of Carol Emerald on the show and a song called No Charge. It is a musical endeavor from this Dutch pop jazz singer who hails from Amsterdam. It debuted number one on the Netherlands chart back in 2000.

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The fiddler, he now steps to the road. He writes, everything's been returned which was owed. On the back of the fish truck that loads, while my conscience explodes. Harmonicas play the skeleton keys and the ray. And these visions of Johanna are now all that remains.

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We'd like to try a tune right now. You might have noticed we've got a new group, and we just finished cutting an album, and should be out like the last of August. I'd like to tell you who the new group is right now. The other guitar is Rick Derringer. Bass player on bass is Randy Hobbs. And little Edgar on drums filling in for our drummer who got sick at the last minute. Edgar's getting his own group together. He's got an album that just came out, so he should have things together fairly soon. This is one, before we do some of the old stuff, it's one of the new ones.

KYQ is bringing the 7-piece Moon Mountain String Band to Newport on June 28th at 7 p.m. in the Maritime Heritage Museum. 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

for my loving with a feeling, for my loving with a feeling, even no love at all. 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

0: This is Gale Force with you, starting a new show on KYAQ Radio 91.7 called Paddling Out. 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

0: Now, I've already mentioned the fact that the Yardbirds' latest disc has two A-sides. Now, Sam, as you presumably produce both sides, what's the reason for this? And which do you consider to be the real A-side?
1: Well, originally we wanted Evil Hearted You to be the A-side.
0: Mm-hmm.
1: But the B-side was good, and the recording company suggested that we use two A-sides.
0: Mm-hmm.
1: It wasn't our idea at all, though.
2: What were you aiming at in the first place?
1: Just a good B-side.
2: Anything different in the treatment from anything you've done before?
1: Yes. We'd have seven voices chanting, rather like a male choir. And the melody sings the same line as the backing voices do, mm-hmm. which is unusual.
2: Did you write either of these songs yourself?
1: Yes, I wrote the B-side with Jim, the drummer.
2: You're calling it the B-side, are you, Steve?
1: Yes, I am.
2: All right, well, I'll tell you what. Will you now do for us, Still I'm Sad?
1: Okay.

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0: 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As each show progresses, it might get darker and deeper into those waves, so check it out on KYAQ, Paddling Out.
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Hola, gracias por sintonizar su estación KYAQ 91.7 FM, Radio Comunitario, La Ola Latina, música vibrante, historias culturales y amor a la comunidad, todo en español y para el corazón de nuestra comunidad.

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0: Now, also with us today, one of our newer top teams, the Yardbirds. Now, last time they were with us, vocalist Keith Relf told us that bass player Paul Samuel Smith produced the Yardbirds' new disc by listening to a bit and then popping out to the boozer. Well, let's hear the true story. Zammy?
1: Well, we got a session bass player in Ron Prentice's name.
0: Uh-huh.
1: And he played the bass part, a fairly simple one.
0: So you
1: showed him roughly what to play,
0: mm-hmm,
1: and got him to do it so I could stay in the booth.
0: And listen to it?
1: Yes.
0: So this way, you're not actually on the record itself?
1: No, I'm not, no.
0: But obviously you play with the boys live.
1: Yes.
0: What's coming up for you in the near future?
1: America, at the end of August, the last 2 weeks in August.
0: Mm-hmm. Four or fortnight?
1: Yes, about 2 or 3 weeks.
0: Will that be your first trip?
1: Yes. Looking forward to that a great deal.
0: Good. Well, you've got a very good audience right now,
1: yes,
0: Sam, so maybe we could go into the number that you produce, could we?
1: Yes.
0: And remind us of the title again.
1: It's Heart Full of Soul.
0: Thank you.

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2: Jump on. We're heading out. We're heading over to Denver to hang out with Chantal Ducart. 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

Oh yeah, Blue Moon Marquee, Hound Dog on a Chain. I'm Larry Kay. Hey, I'd like to invite you over to our homepage, indigenousmusicandarts.org. 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You're invited. Here's Pony Man. Country Can.

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1: 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The City Lines, that's Do It All from Detroit. We'll be right back.
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It's time for the home stretch. Let's head up to Winnipeg. Let's hook you up now with Eagle and Hawk. This is Indian Summer.

DJ Shub and Sebastian Gastion. That's I Know. All right, Nicole Gaddy. I'm Larry K. I'm a tribal member of the Ho-Chunk Nation. I get to hang out with you guys every week, right here on this fine station.

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I hang over at indigenousandmusic.com. All of our past shows are there. Today's show is there. And our Say Magazine featured artists. 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Jump into our circle. 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All right, here we go.

0: That's music from Burke Joe Dewin. And that's Aces and Eights. We're going to take a short break and close the show with J.D. Crosstown when we return. We'll be right back.
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0: It's time to close the show with music from our guest, J.D. Crosstown. Here is Diamond Mind.

0: Well, there you go. Another 2 hours of Indigenous in Music with me, Larry K, bringing it to you every week right here on this fine station. Now that's what I'm talking about. I'd like to thank my guest, Mr. J.D. Crosstown, for stopping by today and giving us an update on his brand new album, Taking My Time. Some good, good folk country and blues will be playing and jamming for years to come. And the good news is I will be back again next week. Thank you for tuning in to Indigenous in Music and supporting us and our musicians. Indigenous in Music has been produced by Larry Kay. Our engineer is Paul Salvatore. Our theme music is composed by Lenny Long. Today's show has been recorded at the Say Magazine Studios in Bradenton, Florida. Indigenous in Music is distributed by Native Voice One, PRX, and Pacifica Audio Port. And don't forget to come visit us at Indigenous in Music to hear all of our past shows. Have yourself a good evening and a good night. Until next time, from all of us here at Indigenous in Music, adios. Oh, yeah.
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1: 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So

to put a glide in your stride and hitch a ride to the soulful side with Upfront Soul. I'm your host, Sanguine Fromage, laying down 120 minutes of soulful sounds to which you may get down. We're starting off with a cover of the Beastie Boys' Sure Shot that's bound to hit a funky spot. It's Sabrosa getting us started with Sure Pal.

Hayes with Soulfinger. Curtis Mayfield in the middle with Freddy's Dead from Superfly, and we started the set with something brand new out on the Roquefort record, a great single, half of a great single, one side, by Sabrosa, bringing us a very funky take on the Beastie Boys with Sure Pow. And at the very top of the hour, we heard from Joan Armatrading, Back to the Night. We'll hear more from her in just a little while. But first, if there's anything I can spin for you, I do love listener requests, dedications, or if you just want to drop me a line and let me know you're listening, that's wonderful too. You can reach me at upfrontsoul@gmail.com. Next up, the godfather of soul, James Brown, bringing us Soul Power.

0: Wrapping that set up with a great Stevie Wonder cover by Julius Rodriguez. All I Do from his brand new Let Sound Tell All. Yusuf Lateef with Russell and Elliot from Yusuf Lateef's Detroit, sending that one out to Reverend Joan out there in Detroit. James Brown at the top of the set with Soul Power. And we are going to hear something brand new right now from Michelle Thomas from her great new album, The Assumption. These Days. You heard it on Upfront Soul.
1: Yeah.

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I said, oh, honey, if you want it, I got it.

0: Dharma trading there with Let It Last from To The Limit. King Curtis was Soul Serenade, and we started out with brand new music from Michelle Thomas from her great album, The Assumption. We heard These Days. I am Sanguine Fromage. It is an honor and a privilege to be bringing the music to you here on Upfront Soul. If there are any of my fellow Geminis out there in the house, this set is for you. Getting started with Cannonball Adderley. Actually, it's Nat Adderley with Cannonball. Gemini from Soul Zodiac. This is gonna blow your mind.
1: 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Gemini is an air sign ruled by the planet Mercury. 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Compatible sign, Libra, Aquarius, also attracted to Aries. They handle it. The ram handles the Gemini. More so Libra because of the scales that balances off the two minds, the Gemini. Remember, they fluctuate. Moods vary. Second by second. Hour by hour. Day by day. Air here today and gone tomorrow. Here, there, everywhere. Love to travel. Love to love. And love to do nothing. And that leads to something.

You must always, always be a friend of a Gemini. Beware of a Gemini. Beware of a Gemini. Beware of a Gemini.

Bozeman there with the astrological soul train. Joe Thomas, Bob Babbitt, Jerry Friedman, the best of soul jazz from the Groove Merchant Vaults. We heard Gemini Flying High. And starting that set, going out to all of my fellow Geminis, it was the Nat Adderley Sextet presented by Cannonball Adderley and featuring DJ Rick Holmes doing the narration there. Gemini from Soul Zodiac, beware of a Gemini. Well, I've got one more tune for you here, the incredible Bongo Band version of Apache, originally recorded by The Shadows, here on Upfront.

0: closing out the first hour of Upfront Soul with the incredible bongo band Apache. 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Just for you.
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2: Welcome once again to Upfront Soul. I'm your host, Sanguine Fromage, laying down the soulful sounds to which I do hope you're getting down. If you'd like to find the show out there on social media, I am at Upfront Soul on Facebook, Instagram, and Twitter. I try to let you know what's coming up in the show and let you know about upcoming releases, milestones in funk, soul, jazz, and civil rights history. And it's always a great way to get in touch if you want to send me a message or tweet to me with a request or just to let me know you are out there listening. It is always great to hear from you. So we're going to get started in this hour of Upfront Soul with Al Green. Get back, baby.

The Grace Gospel Singers there with Higher and Peoples in the Middle. Until You Came Into My Life from I Can't Stand the Rain, and we started the hour with Al Green, Get Back Baby, from Tired of Being Alone. Carla Thomas coming up right now here on Upfront Soul with I Like What You're Doing to Me.

Rashid Ali with I Confess from 1968 Love Power. Chico Hamilton in the middle with Conquistadors 2005. And we started the set with Carla Thomas, I Like What You're Doing to Me. And I like it when listeners write in to upfrontsoul@gmail.com. I love to hear from you all, whether you have a request or you just want to let me know that somewhere out in Radioland, you are listening. And I want to send a shout out to a listener in Millbridge who dropped me a line. Always great to know that you are digging what I'm putting out there into the universe. Don Sugarcane Harris and his amazing violin are coming up right now with Tears Are Made of Dreams.

Rasputin's Stash with Dark Moon from Hidden Stash out on Athens of the North. Ahmad Jamal with the MASH theme from the MASH soundtrack. And we started out with Don Sugarcane Harris, Tears Made of Dreams from Sugarcane. Tears are made of dreams. And he was one of Frank Zappa's favorite violin players, played with him a fair bit. Probably their best work together, if you ask me, is Charlena. I'm going to have to play that for you guys sometime soon. Next time I have about 12 minutes to spare. Speaking of long songs, we're going to stretch out here on Upfront Soul with Lou Donaldson, Brother Soul.

Lou Donaldson with Brother Soul there on Up Front Soul. We got time for one more funky set. Getting started with Sly and the Family Stone. We're going to hear Poets.

That one's going out to Neko Kokoko and Chihiro and all the Japanese funk fans who've been very excited because Tsuyoshi Domoto has been playing some live dates in Japan. I can only imagine what an exciting show that would be. So, and Rickery going out to Neko Kokoko, who wanted to hear Funktron from Narelian. The Kashmir Stage Band with Thank You, a cover of Sly and the Family Stone from Texas Thunder Soul. Great compilation of theirs. We started the set with Sly and the Family Stone, Poet. I do thank you so very much for tuning in, for sharing a couple hours with me, traveling through the great landscapes of funk, soul, and jazz, over the crags, in the caves, summiting Mount Funkmore. I do hope you'll stay tuned. Tune in again next week, and whatever you do, always do remember, if you get knocked down, don't stay down. Get up and get down. Upfront Soul comes to you from Community Radio WERU-FM, Blue Hill, Maine, Wabanaki Territory.

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2: You know, I worked at the Justice Department, and people now are watching the department really kind of corroded and this retribution agenda really taking over the nonpartisan law enforcement basis for the department.
3: From Interfaith Alliance, this is The State of Belief, where religion and democracy meet. I'm Interfaith Alliance President Reverend Paul Brandeis Rauschenbusch in New York City.
2: This is very concerning for the rule of law, and it's also concerning that figuring out how to rebuild trust in this type of institution that really is anchoring the work of lawyers and the rule of law in this country, the Justice Department. How do you build trust when we are so polarized?
3: The weaponization of the DOJ under the current administration has stood out as one of the great casualties of the past 18 months. Unfortunately, the once independent department has been directed by Donald Trump to use the law to extract revenge for his own grievances. The DOJ also launched the so-called Anti-Christian Bias Task Force, a solution in search of a problem. This week, we'll get the unique perspective of Vinita Gupta, former Associate Attorney General during the Biden administration and a career civil rights attorney with deep expertise in criminal justice reform, voting rights, and civil rights enforcement. Make sure you listen to the end of the show because you'll want to hear what she has to say about what's going to happen in the midterms. We need voices like Vinita Gupta's to be heard now more than ever, so please make sure you subscribe, share, and rate The State of Belief on Spotify, Apple Podcasts, or your favorite podcast platform. 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
4: Before we get to our guests, I want to just check in and let you know about where I am right now this week. I'm in West Virginia, Charleston, West Virginia, and we are having our third Interfaith Summit Against Hate. And I just have to say how moving it is to be here with an incredibly diverse, inspirational, and committed group of people from diverse religious traditions and also just from diverse backgrounds. And it is so moving, actually, for the people here to talk about what it means to be rooted in Appalachia, which is, you know, really not something that I think we think about, or we think about it as a place that is experiencing only hardship and suffering, which there is so much hardship and suffering here. But that's not all the people here want to talk about. They want to talk about, like, the amazing work they're doing and the lifting up of Black communities, of poor communities, of people on the ground. Participants are from all different backgrounds, and they are so inspiring to me. And so I think the message here is just, there's no kind of expendable or throwaway part of this country. And we all know that. But when you're in a place which feels forgotten, or feels like, you know, when you're in Washington, D.C. or New York, that, oh, you know, it's just compelling to me how much inspiration I am gaining from being with these incredible people and how committed they are to making West Virginia better. And there's a lot of challenges here, and they will be the first to tell you, but they are absolutely committed to meeting those challenges and can provide blueprints and inspiration and strategies that can inform the rest of us as we do work all across the country. So I just want, you know, no matter where you're listening from right now, to recognize that all across this country are incredibly talented, committed, beautiful people who are stepping up in this moment. And that's something that we can celebrate today. And now to my guest. Vinita Gupta is a civil rights attorney who served as U.S. Associate Attorney General during the Biden administration, making her the third highest ranking official in the Justice Department. She also led the DOJ's Civil Rights Division during the Obama years. Prior to her government service, Ms. Gupta was Deputy Legal Director at the ACLU, as well as working for the NAACP Legal Defense Fund. Now she's back at her alma mater, NYU School of Law, as Distinguished Scholar and Director of the Center for Law and Public Trust. Vinita Gupta, thank you so much for joining us on the State of Believe.
2: I'm so happy to be here. Thank you.
4: I want to start with your current position, because law and public trust, wow, what a important, necessary, and fragile quest. And so can you tell us about the work and what is your mission with that?
2: Yeah, I thought you were going to say, what an impossible task.
4: No.
2: Well, I mean, you wouldn't be wrong that it's at least a fairly daunting task that I know you and so many others are trying to engage in, which is, how do we find a path towards rebuilding public trust in our institutions, in our leaders? These types of quests are actually really important to our democracy. And the health of our institutions matters and reflects the health of our democracy, in my view. So I launched this center last October, really cognizant of the fact that we are right now experiencing historic lows of trust in government, in our leaders, in institutions like the Department of Justice, which I have had a job at twice before, and understanding the context and the reasons for why we have this historic set of lows. I think one of them is just the deep polarization in our country. The fact that our media ecosystems, are just reinforcing our own views increasingly with social media, and that we aren't really listening across difference. And so there's this increased polarization, I think, tends to also fuel and reinforce kind of conspiracy theories and notions that that we can't trust anything. We can't trust anyone. We can't trust or believe that institutions are going to work for the public good anymore. Yeah. What is the public good, right? So there are deep, profound questions about that. There's also a view among many people, and you can look at polling and focus groups about this, especially with our young people, that our leaders and our governments don't work for the people anymore, that they work for special interests, that they are self-enriching, that frankly, to put it bluntly, there's a view that they are corrupt. Mm-hmm. And I think that there's been a huge problem where if our institutions aren't actually delivering for the American people and also aren't places of accountability where it's viewed that the law will be applied equally to everyone, no matter how powerful or wealthy you are, that we have leaders who engage with the utmost ethical integrity. All of this, I think these are all factors that are really undermining public trust at this moment. So yeah. I wanted a place where people could come together and talk through strategies and designs for institutional rebuilding. We're watching the dismantling of the federal government right now and a lack of understanding of just how much people in federal government view themselves as in service to the American people. And this notion that they are, you know, part of some conspiracy to undermine the American agenda, I think has been such a disservice. And so we want to help think about how do we rebuild the federal government? How do we rebuild the Justice Department? How do we rebuild faith in leaders and equip leaders to be accountable to the American people? So those are some of the very big, noble projects that we have. And that's what fueled me to launch this effort, even if it is a quest that will require a few generations of work.
4: This feels like a really crucial moment to take that on. Like, we can't just say, oh, well, trust is lost. This is something that I would say there's been an intentional undermining of trust in government and an intentional, like, in some ways, putting it in people's minds that government cannot serve the people. I mean, this is almost a stated ideal for some folks and some efforts. And we really have seen the dismantling. And let me just say, it's harder to build than to dismantle. You know, I love the way you started that with, it is about, like, how do we build trust in our institutions, which is a way of saying, how do we build trust in our democracy? Mm-hmm. You know, because if you undermine trust in democracy, that's where other forms of government, like autocracy, certainly have an opening to come in. And I just think that that's one of the saddest things that's happening right now, is that there is a lack of trust. And I think specifically with the law, you know, I do think, like, the law is kind of the architecture of the nation. You know, I come, as you know, from a legal background. My dad was a law professor. I kind of play a lawyer on TV, although I have no right to at all. But I was raised with this idea that the law was the highest profession because it was a way that we could figure out how to be together and imperfect, always moving forward. And so I think I would love to get your assessment on this very big idea of, like, the role of law in democracy. And what is our task right now as people who care for legal structures as a way of maintaining and improving our democracy?
2: Yeah. So, I mean, look, the American experiment with democracy is not a very old thing. This year, we are celebrating 250 years. It is, as you said, an incredibly fragile moment for democracy. But democracy isn't going to be a valued system of government unless democracy can deliver for people's needs, right? So, you know, when people are feeling like the gas prices are too high, their grocery bills are too high, they can't take their families out anymore to get a basic Friday night meal to enjoy outside of, you know, in a restaurant, democracy has to deliver for the American people. And I think that is, we can't make this a kind of an abstract issue. It's very bread and butter for all of us. But I do think the law has been, since our founding as a country, the way in which we kind of have these contested debates and struggles around opportunity, equal opportunity, about trying to make the promises that are in the United States Constitution, this incredible document that really is the embodiment of a set of promises to the American people. And the work that lawyers, not just lawyers, but that lawyers do to try to take people's lived realities and bridge that gap. That's, to me, what civil rights lawyering has been about. It's about taking, you know, the lived realities and trying to bridge the gap between what was promised in the Constitution. But we are right now witnessing this incredible strain on the rule of law. And Paul, I think you and I, you know, are in a lot of rooms and in a lot of joint projects to shore up what the rule of law means. It has to mean that the law will be applied fairly, that nobody is above the law nor beyond its protection. And that lawyers have the obligation to ensure that that is the case. They go to court. They can be organizers. They are people of faith. They are people from all kinds of backgrounds that are right now doing what they can to defend and uphold the Constitution, to protect vulnerable communities as well. That's one of the beautiful things about the American Project, is that we are this incredibly diverse country, and we have constantly kind of strived against inequality and strived to have, you know, equal opportunity. It's never been perfect, as you said, but this fight for a more perfect union, lawyers have played a deeply important role in. Yeah. But I am very concerned about right now, and it isn't anything to do that started just recently. Let's be honest. Some of the breakdown in people's views of the rule of law have been happening for quite a long time. I started my career as a criminal justice reformer. I worked with progressives and conservatives. I worked with faith leaders and corrections and law enforcement leaders that wanted to have a fairer system, because we all know that the criminal justice system has been rife with inequality. What most disturbs me now, though, is that there's just an official attack on the machinery of the law, meaning attacks and threats on judges that are upholding the law, that are attacks that are basically threatening them for doing their jobs, attacks on lawyers and law firms. And we saw this, Paul, at the beginning of this administration, executive orders, really unprecedented, calling out law firms for, you know, having a client that might have challenged the president or the White House, challenged their policy agenda. This type of retribution agenda undermines people's faith in the law, undermines people's view of the rule of law. But I have to say, I also am very worried that people view what is happening right now through their own kind of partisan lens. So, you know, I worked at the Justice Department. People, when I was working there, said the Justice Department was weaponized, depending on what your ideological view was. And people now are watching, myself included, watching the department really kind of corroded, and this retribution agenda really taking over the nonpartisan law enforcement basis for the department. This is very concerning for the rule of law. And it's also concerning that figuring out how to rebuild trust in this type of institution that really is anchoring the work of lawyers and the rule of law in this country, the Justice Department. How do you build trust when we are so polarized and people view this from the lens that they see it? But this is the project. We have to be willing to have the hard discussions and work on this in order for us to preserve what is so kind of the sanctity of the American Project.
4: Yeah, I love hearing you talk, and it's both depressing and inspiring. I think that's the our lived reality daily. There's a quote that you may have heard of that my great-grandfather, Justice Brandeis, said, which was, if we desire respect for the law, we must first make the law respectable. And I am, like, in this moment where the, you know, especially the Voting Rights Act, I think has hit a lot of us very hard. Like, what, something that was worked so hard for and people died for, to be gutted in such a way, it's not the last word, but it does feel very much like, okay, so what is really going on right now? And I had the embarrassment of, like, you know, saying to Representative Jamie Raskin, who I'm sure you know, I said, the Supreme Court is not going to save us. And he yelled at me. He said, the Supreme Court has never saved us. They always have done things like this. But the question is like, how do we continue to have faith in moving forward, especially when it feels like the Supreme Court is undermining so many of the rights that we thought were guaranteed and thought was established? And so I'm curious to get your take on that, if you're willing to give it.
2: Yeah. Look, for me, the last few weeks have been demoralizing in a lot of ways. And the Supreme Court's, you know, final blow to the Voting Rights Act was just a devastating gut punch for so many of us, for the reasons that you just said. But I also, in some ways, feel like it is a wake-up call for so many of us to understand that it is on us when we take certain things for granted, and that democracy takes work. And I think it's been very energizing to people to understand that we are going to have to now vote and show up and exercise the right to vote to see the change we want to see. And obviously, there are people wondering if their vote is going to count given the kind of Supreme Court decisions. But This Saturday, there's going to be a massive mobilization, nonviolent people of faith, people of all walks of life coming together, led by Black voting rights organizations in the South, in Montgomery, Alabama on Saturday. Yeah. And that is the power of when you're in a crisis, it can really wake people up to say, we have to now fight for the future that That's we right. want. And I will say, I don't know how you felt about this, but to me, Minneapolis and the events that happened, you know, a few months ago in the thick of winter, sub-zero temperatures, where day after day, people in Minnesota were showing up to protest nonviolently, you know, community-based organizations, churches, mosques, organizing, happening to basically protest ICE tactics, the brutality of the actions of federal agents in their city and to reclaim their city. And then finally, in the face of horrific deaths of Renee Good and Alex Preddy, you know, ICE retreats, the federal government, the administration seemingly retreat, at least from Minneapolis. To me, it was an inflection point, quite honestly, for the country. People had been rushing to court. People, that didn't work. People had been publishing photographs and video. That kind of, I think, helped bring it home to all of us that were not physically in Minnesota. But the thing that made the biggest difference, in the face of armed federal agents with guns in their streets, which you and I would think would be the most impossible of conditions to produce change in, given the level of fear and the violence, that is what happened, is people showed up. And so I just refuse. Yes, it's been a really difficult time. There is like no question. But I remain hopeful. And I don't think I'm just a Pollyanna, but it is because in these moments of crisis, the thing that is just incredible about our country is that Americans are not going to give up on their communities. And it may be hard to talk about this in terms of the Constitution and federal law, but when it comes down to your local community and your neighbors and the people you go to church with, the people I pray with, the people you pray with, the people that are in our grocery stores, et cetera, that's where we see each other as human beings, and we are willing to put ourselves at risk to demonstrate the moral courage that Dr. King modeled for all of us. This stuff comes at a real cost to a lot of people. The fear of showing up in this moment to stand up for what's right can be a costly thing, as it was for the people of Minneapolis, and yet they did it. And they prevail. And so that's what gives me hope.
4: There is definitely, you know, recently I had on the head of the National Progressive Baptist denomination, which is a Black Baptist denomination founded by King Thomas Bowen. And he said, we're just going to have to be out there. And I agree completely. Up next, more with Vinita Gupta. 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

0: Welcome back to the State of Belief. I'm Interfaith Alliance President Reverend Paul Brandeis Rauschenbusch. With me is civil rights attorney Vanita Gupta. I want to turn your attention a little bit towards, this. Our tagline for the show is where religion and democracy meet. And I am interested in the way you understand kind of, there's a couple things going on right now, which is the America 250 effort that is being put forward by the administration. And very much a part of that is like, this was founded as a Christian nation. The Christians have a specific privilege in this country almost because of the Christian nature, and we have to retain that Christian. Groups like mine, you know, especially for me as a Baptist, say that's exactly the wrong interpretation of what the non-establishment clause. It was brilliant because it allowed Christians and everyone else. I mean, that was the brilliance of the moment. But there's an effort, I'll say the way I understand it, I would love to hear how you understand it, almost an effort to rewrite the intention, the history, so that to reinforce a kind of political goal for today. How do you see that? And as part of that, Interfaith Alliance really pushed back against one of the DOJ's efforts, was the Anti-Christian Bias Task Force, which was like this effort to say that the most oppressed group in America were Christians, which just felt disingenuous and a political effort rather than something that was really looking at religious freedom for all. How do you understand how religion and the law and the Constitution are all factoring into this moment as part of your work with, you know, the broader question of the law and society?
1: Yeah. So I have spent my whole career, Paul, fighting discrimination, fighting for equal opportunity, fighting for the right for people to worship whichever God they want to worship, to love who they love, to live free from harassment and violence. And I find discrimination against Christians, against Jewish people, against Muslims, against Hindus, against people of faith to be absolutely abhorrent and antithetical to the American Constitution, to everything that we should stand for. And I am very worried. And look, I have been very worried, and I'll just say this, about the rise of Hindu nationalism in India, which is where my parents come from, for kind of the same reason that I worry about the rise of a type of ethno or religious nationalism in the United States. These are two countries that are, I think, prized for being heterogeneous, for being home to not just like a few religious minorities, but actually like the fabric of our country is made up of millions of people of all different faiths, you know, obviously India being over a billion. And so this concerns me. I don't think we should tolerate discrimination against people for whatever faith they engage in, as long as it's a nonviolent faith. And I am very deeply concerned around the, and I don't like this word because I think it gets overused, but I'm going to use it as a shorthand right now, but a weaponization of any type of religion in this country. I think we have the First Amendment. Our constitutional writers had a lot of prescience in understanding the ways in which the American project could get torn apart if one religion is ascendant on all others, given kind of what this country has always aspired to be. So I worry about the political nature. I also, though, and I'm just going to be frank, I don't think that it is right for people to denigrate people of other faith because of the, you know, of what their faith is. And what's so interesting to me right now, Paul, is I do think that we're in this quandary where, and I'm going to speak as an Indian American, a South Asian American, watching this H-1B visa debate play out and seeing folks like Usha Vance and Vivek Ramaswamy and Kamala Harris get maligned for being South Asian, for being Hindu or Mamdani, for being Muslim American, and getting targeted for those reasons in really, frankly, racist ways. And I watch this and it's almost like it's like equal opportunity ideologically, clearly, you know, and a lot of it is online hate. And I'm profoundly disturbed by that. You know, these are Republican and Democratic kind of icons, folks in prominent positions. That just goes to show to me just the intense kind of fragility of recognizing and appreciating kind of the heterogeneity of faith and belief in this country that I think is undermining our communities in really unhealthy ways. At the same time, you've got what you're doing and the Interfaith Alliance and this incredible organizing to bridge together, to come together across faiths and to stand up and say, you can't, we're not going to stand for it. We are religious leaders. We speak together. We eat together. We may worship different gods, but like we are, you know, unified by a set of values that overarch and are more dominant. And so that gives me a lot of hope. I think in our local communities, people are much more cohesive than sometimes they are in our national politics.
0: That I think is really true because you know your neighbor, and hopefully you will know your neighbor and ask questions. I have no idea what your religious background is. And most importantly, like whatever it is or is not, I don't assume that you were raised in any tradition, but what were you instilled with as a young person? What values that may have come from religion or philosophy or whatever that leads you today?
1: Yeah. I was hoping you would ask me this question. So I was raised Hindu, and in Hinduism, the temple is in your home. I mean, there are temples also that you go to, but we have altars or places where in our homes, we kind of bring the temple into the home. And so it isn't always this outward showing. And I was raised Hindu, and I'm married to a Vietnamese American who was raised Buddhist. And so our two sons, who are both teenagers now, are both Buddhist and Hindu. And there's a lot of overlap, as you know. Buddha was a Hindu and he started out. And so they've learned and understood what those overlaps are. And so that's how we're raising them. We aren't kind of doctrinaire in any particular way. But the values I think that I was raised in and that I'm trying to raise my own children with is really about having a moral compass and ethical values that are often told through the Hindu traditions, the Buddhist traditions, frankly, the Christians. My kids have read parts of the Bible. They've analyzed it. They've been to, I don't know, 100 bar mitzvahs and bat mitzvahs. So they've like really come to appreciate the Jewish faith and Jewish traditions too. And I love that. I want my children to be exposed to that. But fundamentally, what we try to impart is really a sense of like a moral compass and having when to use your voice, when you see something wrong, to be able to speak out about it, to take action rather than just be a bystander to injustice, and to be good people, not to lie, to tell the truth. These are like the basic things that I think we all want for our children. And to me, I think religion gives us stories to give lessons to our children and to help them understand how people confronted these challenges and the choices that they made and to inspire my kids. But fundamentally, I think the moral compass piece of this feels a lot less hewed to a particular religion and more kind of a set of common values that we try to impart to our children, be people of good character.
0: Is there a Hindu story that when you were young that you were really attracted to? Like, I think sometimes there's like particular figures or however you want to describe them, like characters or deities who go through something. You're like, I identify with that, or that inspires me. Was there any story particularly in the way you were raised that really you were like, I think I can learn something from that?
1: You know, it's a great question. So there's this set of comic books that are very famous to any Indians or South Asians, I should say. They're called Amar Chitra Katha. And these comic books are really what introduced me to not just, I would say, Hindu. I mean, they're mostly like around Hindu mythology and stories, but also for other religions now they get made. And I learned most of what I know about the Hindu religion through these comic books that told these stories of Ram and Sita, of Krishna, of Hanuman and Ganesh and Vishnu, like in kind of. But I think the book that that really affected me the most was the Mahabharata. And it's, you know, a tale of it's a little in some ways Game of Thrones like, but it teaches you all of the the Bhagavad Gita, which is a very famous book that really is about ethics and moral courage, but also about war and challenge. that these were some of the kind of stories that really affected me around when, you know, families were at war, like for generations, and having to make decisions to find a pathway to peace. So I would say the Bhagavad Gita was the most influential in terms of the ethical piece, but the stories are so rich, Paul. The Ramayana is amazing. It's this story about these two brothers, Ram and Lakshman, and, you know, Ram gets married to Sita. There's a little bit of also like the subjugation of women in the story and kind of the elevation of how women overcome some of that subjugation in the Ramayana that really affected me too. I won't go into this. It's too long of a story, but these stories are very rich and they're very galvanizing to one's imagination. And then they're not beating you over the head with the lessons. You learn them through the stories because you see how they end. And I think that's some of the most effective way of kind of imparting knowledge and information about religion is through the stories that we tell. And so some of these stories were deeply affecting. And then I ended up studying, I took classes on different religions in college just because I was curious about how people understand the role of religion in people's lives, you know, and so and in building community. I've thought about it a lot for organizing around civil rights as well. And I know you've been doing such great work on so many issues through the Interfaith Alliance. And so, you know, I'm still, I think, discovering the contours of my own faith. But that's why I'm not drawn to orthodoxy. And I'm always learning from other people's faiths too.
0: I think that that's a very, feels very important as a model. And I feel the same way. I've been enriched so much by all of the contact I've had with so many different thinkers, including people who don't adhere to any religion, but have this incredible rich assortment of philosophies and political inspirations. Civil rights encompasses so much right now. And I'm curious how this intersects with your story. But when we think about the 60s, there was the civil rights for African Americans, but there was also the opportunity for immigration in a way that it hadn't happened before. And the immigration of especially opening up, which had been restricted as, again, part of, I would say, kind of a white Christian project. Like, we're not going to, with too many people coming in from here, we'll take them from here. You know, whether at first it was like Southern Europe was, we don't want the Italians. We don't want the Jews from there. You know, we want the right kind of Jews. We don't want the wrong kind of Jews. You know what I mean? So this has been going on for a long time, but there was a real moment in the 60s where there was a re-understanding of like how we could really embrace diversity in America and the richness that moment happened. And now as immigration becomes, you know, less of a how can we have a sane and an intentional immigration policy, rather it's become we use this word reluctantly, weaponized in such a way that they're in, they're out, they're the right kind of people, they're the wrong kind of people. I mean, even if you look at what's happening in South Africa, like Afrikaners can come in, but almost no one else can. I mean, how do you understand that as part of the legal challenge? And I if it puts you on the spot too much, I don't want to say, like, it does feel like a part also as myself and others who care about religious diversity in America, this also feels like an affront to this basic idea that we are meant for a country for diverse religious traditions rather than one that takes preeminence.
1: Yeah. You know, it's I do think that U.S. history gives us so much context. And then sometimes it gives me some solace to understanding that as bad as things are now, kind of understanding that this stuff goes in waves and there's backlash and there's progress. But the demonization of others and the demonization of other people on the basis of race, which I think has been driving some of the anti-immigrant fervor, is real and it can cause great harm. And at the same time, I respect that the United States of America needs an immigration policy. You know, countries, unless they want to be open border countries, you have to have a set of policies. What frustrates me the most, though, right now around the immigration debate. And it's, you know, been something we've been watching for the last two decades is Congress refusing to set intentional policy and enact intentional policy that could give us answers and guidelines and take us out of this kind of really racialized conversation around immigration right now that I find repugnant, and give answers and pathways. And yet, and we have a federal government, and it includes the executive branch, of which I have been a member, you know, like basically in the void of that, having to fill this gap and doing it in ways that can fuel this type of anti-immigrant hate, or, you know, create problems at the border, et cetera. And I feel like the federal government needs to do their job. The Congress needs to do their job. It's the same thing to me in the voting rights context now, is we need a much healthier Congress that is reflecting the will of the people. I mean, I was talking about people's lack of faith in the Justice Department when we started this conversation. I mean, people's faith in Congress is like way lower than pretty much anything. And part of it is it just they haven't been doing their jobs. It's not because there aren't great and really informed, wonderful people there, but there's just the polarity and the kind of paralysis that causes. And so in the void of this, we have, you know, what we're seeing and what we've seen as these waves. And I'm not going to let Congress off the hook on this. Like, we need actual policy answers for how this country will deal with immigration, to avoid the types of harms and just wave and backlash and, you know, demonization of the other that we're seeing right now. You know, this thing about seeing mass federal agents going into schools and hospitals right now and taking children away from their parents, I mean, that is not anything that should be acceptable in this country. I don't believe it. But to me, that is a symptom of a much deeper problem. And that's where we also, as voters, and, you know, need to make these demands of our institutions as well. But this is a big project, and it's not one that we can just throw our hands up and say, oh, well, it's just too big, we're not going to worry about it. Right. We are now seeing what happens when, you know, Congress doesn't do its job and actually legislate a policy for the country about this. In light of all of this, and in light of how you and I probably first connected, the other dangerous thing, Paul, is the attack on faith organizations and organizations that are working with vulnerable immigrant communities or rushing to court to uphold the rule of law, because our Constitution applies to everyone in this country, not just to U.S. citizens. That is just unacceptable. And it is so fundamental to the United States to have a robust civil society. It is something that has been really, I think, one of the crown jewels of American democracy, is the civil society that we have. We need conservatives and progressives, and we need people of faith and people not of faith, but we need organizations that reflect our country. And for them to be under attack, under investigation, is not just a blatant violation of the First Amendment, but it really is, I think, you know, a symptom of like authoritarian state, where we're not allowing differing points of views, people to organizations that disagree with Republican and Democratic governments, suddenly getting targeted for, you know, for what they're doing. So I'm deeply disturbed by this. And the Southern Poverty Law Center is right now the most recent face of this problem. It's shocking. It should shock all of us. I don't want, you know, the Heritage Foundation to get attacked this way in a Democratic administration. And I don't want the Southern Poverty Law Center to be indicted for the kind of bread and butter work that they have done for decades. So this is an issue I know you and I have been working on, along with a big, big coalition. But it's something that I think we have to continue to push back on. This is not the country we want to be.
0: It has been so shocking to see how they have gone after religious organizations that are doing the work that actually they're called to do from their faith. I mean, and this from an administration that claims that it is, you know, the protector of religion in America. And yet, if you're doing work that they might view as not exactly in lockstep with their political agenda, then they, you know, and that I agree, that's wrong no matter who's doing it. Right. And you know, consistently. Okay, last, you know, minute of advice. Yeah. I'm going to ask you, like, what is the piece of advice that you have? And I'm going to be specific because of your, you know, position for lawyers, young lawyers. All the lawyers out there who are graduating this year from NYU and across the country, how to understand the legal profession right now and what they should take with them into the field.
1: Yeah, I'm about to give a commencement speech next week at Hofstra Law School, so I've been thinking about this a lot. I think that lawyers have a tremendous obligation and power that they get with this Juris Doctor degree. And I, right now, think, look, law students are worried about artificial intelligence taking away their jobs. I'm very cognizant of that. And I still think lawyers are going to be required for their judgment and interpersonal skills and their advocacy. But I think that lawyers in this moment, and young folks, young lawyers in particular, need to understand how important moral courage has been to being able to change and affect the law and to have justice for their communities in this country. It is not, you can go to a law firm. I don't see any problem with that whatsoever, but find a way to give back and to understand and display moral courage. It can be that you're doing that in your own workplace. It can be that you are going to court on behalf of a wronged individual. It could be that you are defending an organization that needs defense because the government is engaging with them unlawfully. But this profound notion that moral courage is something that I'll leave to other people and that somebody else will be able to fix this problem is wrong. And I think young lawyers in particular need to view themselves as part of the answer for leading this country forward and strengthening the rule of law. And it requires moral courage. And we've been seeing a lot of moral courage in abundance in all parts of the country right now. And I think that young lawyers in particular, with a dose of hope, are the ones that are going to kind of continue the fight forward. So I have a lot of hope for the legal profession. I think there's a reason why law schools are seeing record high numbers, because I think young people are seeing lawyers take the mantle right now to defend the Constitution. So my thing is we have to stay hopeful and we have to be able to have that moral courage to take action.
0: Attorney Vinita Gupta has served as U.S. Associate Attorney General, as head of the Department of Justice Civil Rights Division, and in prominent roles at the ACLU and NAACP Legal Defense Fund. Today, she's distinguished scholar and director of the Center for Law and Public Trust at NYU School of Law. Vinita, it has been amazing talking to you. Thank you so much for joining us on The State of Belief.
1: Thank you so much, truly. 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
0: 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The State of Belief is produced by Ray Kirstein and is a production of Interfaith Alliance. Become a member today at interfaithalliance.org. And be sure to join us next week. I'll be in conversation with Rabbi Angela Buchtal, author of the memoir Heart of a Stranger, an unlikely rabbi's story of faith, identity, and belonging, and senior rabbi at the world's largest Jewish congregation. I can't wait. Until then, I'm Paul Brandeis Rauschenbusch on The State of Belief, where religion and democracy meet.
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1: Hey, I'm Nemo, and last year I won Eurovision, and with it, this trophy. Today I no longer feel like this trophy belongs on my shelf. Eurovision says it stands for unity, for inclusion, and dignity for all people.
2: How do we avail ourselves of the ideas and actions of women who came before us? How do we resist this culture's pull toward a sentimental nostalgia or mere amnesia?
3: What the Same-Sex Marriage Prohibition Act did was that it then gave the mob the power, gave people the power to melt out harm to people who they consider as stepping out of the heteronormative laws or stepping out of the ideal way of being.
4: 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I'm Brian DeShazer. In the news, Gaza protesters are boycotting Eurovision, and social media is getting less safe. Then poet Adrian Rich takes responsibility for the past and the future in a Rainbow Rewind, and a new generation of activists is confronting government crackdowns and funding cuts as our series on the global anti-LGBTQ backlash concludes. All that and more now that you've found This Way Out.
5: I'm Ava Davis.
6: And I'm Joe Bainline.
5: With a news wrap, a summary of some of the news in or affecting LGBTQ communities around the world for the week ending May 16th, 2026. Audiences around the world are noticing countries missing from the stage of the 70th anniversary Eurovision. Spain, Ireland, the Netherlands, Iceland, and Slovenia won't be going to Vienna for the international song competition that some fans call the Gay World Cup. They're boycotting over Israel's participation. Eurovision is organized by the European Broadcasting Union, or EBU. The country's first non-binary winner is joining the boycotting countries in protest of Israel's involvement. Nemo returned their 2024 Eurovision trophy, saying in a public statement to social media,
1: Eurovision says it stands for unity, for inclusion, and dignity for all people. And these are the values that made this contest so meaningful for me. But Israel's continued participation during what the UN's Independent International Commission of Inquiry has concluded to be a genocide shows there's a clear conflict between those ideals and the decisions the EBU is making.
5: A spokesperson for the EBU responded that they were saddened by Nemo's return at the trophy, but respect their deeply held views. They said that Nemo will remain a part of the Eurovision family. This is the biggest boycott in the history of Eurovision. It's driven the number of participants down to the lowest it has been since 2003. Critics have accused the EBU of double standards, pointing to Russia being barred from Eurovision after its invasion of Ukraine in 2022. In response to Israel's continued military offensive in Gaza, pro-Palestinian protesters have been a presence both inside and outside the event.
7: LGBTQ safety is worsening on social media. That's according to the annual LGBTQ Social Media Safety Index, published by the queer U.S.-based media monitoring organization, GLAAD. Their research evaluates each platform on LGBTQ safety, privacy, and expression, and the existence of best practice policies. Here's Samantha Lux for GLAAD.
8: Instagram and Facebook now have it written into their official rules that it is perfectly acceptable to call LGBT people mentally ill or abnormal. YouTube removed gender identity from its list of protected characteristics in its hate speech policy. And GLAAD's newly released 2026 Social Media Safety Index has revealed historically low levels of safety across nearly every single social media platform. Why? Great question. Political pressure to protect freedom of speech. I don't know. I think that instead of caving to political pressure and deleting anti-hate speech policies, social media platforms should be prioritizing the safety of their users. Like, is this really acceptable, Meta?
7: GLAAD findings show online spaces to be rife with anti-LGBTQ hate, harassment, and disinformation. This year's investigations of TikTok, Instagram, Facebook, Threads, YouTube, and X show each platform to have scores as low as 29 out of 100 in their LGBTQ safety rating scorecard. After 6 years of investigating social media platforms, GLAAD states that the central findings tell the same story of platform failure year after year. GLAAD's list of solutions remains the same, too. They recommend the platforms strengthen or restore their protective policies and improve moderation. Meaningful transparency and respect for data privacy are also important. GLAAD says platforms can incentivize civil discourse and commit to DEI best practices.
5: The largest exhibition of African LGBTQ plus art has opened at the Smithsonian National Museum of African Art in Washington, D.C. After almost a year of delays, nearly 60 pieces featuring 30 artists are on display in the exhibit titled Here, Pride and Belonging in African Art. The project brings together the works of artists across the African continent and its global diaspora. The exhibit is co-curated by Kevin Dumochel and Subiri Moses. It was set to open in late May of 2025 in alignment with World Pride celebrations, but the exhibition was abruptly postponed. In a statement to the Washington Post last year, a Smithsonian spokesperson cited budget issues as the reason for the postponement. However, observers noted the sudden postponement's proximity to President Donald Trump's executive order titled Restoring Truth and Sanity to American History. In it, the Smithsonian was criticized for having a so-called divisive, race-centered ideology that characterizes American and Western values as inherently harmful and oppressive. The order directed the presidential cabinet to defund Smithsonian Museum budgets, exhibits, and programs that allegedly divide Americans on race and promote programs or ideologies inconsistent with federal law and policy, as well as those that recognize transgender identity in any way. Over a year since the executive order, the exhibition sees the light of day, featuring paintings, sculptures, textiles, photography, film, and video by LGBTQ plus African artists.
7: Japan is taking a step toward formal recognition of non-binary identities. The Osaka High Court determined that the absence of a non-binary option in Japan's family registry system violates guaranteed constitutional protections against discrimination. A 50-year-old non-binary resident of Kyoto filed a petition in 2024 to amend their entry in Japan's registry system, known as the Koseki. The mandatory database for legal identification and family status only recognizes male and female gender categories. The Kyoto resident requested changing their designation of first daughter to a gender-neutral term. Beginning in Osaka in the late 1990s, individuals began to use the term X-gender for people whose gender identity is neither male nor female. Some groups in Japan, such as the Rainbow Action X Lounge, have petitioned for the gender field to be eliminated from administrative documents and family registers, adding that if the field cannot be eliminated, additional options beyond male and female should be provided. The High Court found that the lack of a non-binary gender option in the family registry system violates the spirit of Article 14, Paragraph 1 of the Constitution, which sets out the principle of equality. The court's judgment also stated that gender identity is directly linked to an individual's personal existence, making it significant legal good. However, the court ruled that changing the gender entry for this specific case is not appropriate, but the lack of non-binary gender markers should be reconsidered for the national system. That leaves the fate of gender markers in Japan's family registry system in the hands of Parliament. If the non-binary option is added at a later date, the Kyoto residents' request could be reconsidered.
5: And finally, the European Commission has rejected a ban on conversion therapy. Beginning in 2024, the European Citizens Initiative gathered over 1.2 million signatures from European Union citizens to ban conversion therapy. Last month, the petition was brought to the European Parliament, which voted in favor of the ban. European Economic and Social Committee President Seamus Boland stated in a public release, "Let us be absolutely clear. There is nothing to fix or cure. What needs to change is not people, but the system's attitude and structures that deny them their dignity." But the European Commission is the only body that can introduce binding legislation in the European Union, not the European Parliament, which voted in favor of the ban. When the matter was sent to the Commission, they decided that the European Union does not have the authority to force member states to ban the practice. Hadj Labib, European Union Commissioner, spoke to Euronews on Thursday, May 14th, after the decision was released.
6: It's non-binding. This is the path that we choose because we didn't want to take, you know, decades of discussions like we are doing with the Equal Treatment Directive. So we prefer to build on the goodwill, on awareness, and on the fact that if we still believe that our union is a union of freedom, of expression, of equality, we need to ban these practices.
5: European Commission President Ursula von der Leyen stated that conversion therapy has no place in our union, adding that the European Union will publish a non-binding recommendation next year to push individual member states to ban the practice. Meanwhile, the United Nations has been calling for a global ban of conversion therapy since 2020.
7: That's News Wrap, Global Queer News with Attitude, for the week ending May 16th, 2026. Follow the news in your area and around the world. An informed community is a strong community.
5: News Wrap was written by Jeb Bakke, produced by Lucia Chappell and Brian DeShazor, and brought to you by you.
7: Thank you. Help keep us in ears around the world at thiswayout.org, where you can also read the text of this newscast and much more. For This Way Out, I'm Joe Bainline. Stay healthy.
5: And I'm Ava Davis. Stay safe.
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10: where we take a quick look back at the people and the moments that made queer history.
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9: This week, we honor the May birthdays of Adrienne Rich and Harvey Milk.
10: Poet, author, feminist, and teacher Adrienne Rich has been hailed as one of the most widely read and influential poets of the second half of the 20th century.
11: As a lesbian feminist and a woman committed to change, I need to ask, how do we use memory, family, our ethnic and racial pasts? How do we avail ourselves of the ideas and actions of women who came before us? How do we resist this culture's pull toward a sentimental nostalgia or mere amnesia? What does responsibility to the past and the future entail?
9: Now let's rewind to a few May key queer milestones.
10: May 22nd, Harvey Milk's birthday, has been officially recognized in the state of California as Harvey Milk Day since 2009, with the city of West Hollywood becoming the first city in the nation to observe Harvey Milk Day as an official municipal holiday. On the other end of the celebratory spectrum, however, May 21st, 1979 marks the White Night Riots in San Francisco. Following the lenient voluntary manslaughter verdict handed down to Dan White for assassinating Supervisor Harvey Milk and Mayor George Moscone, thousands of outraged queer community members marched on City Hall.
9: Their anger, combined with the actions of police who arrived to quell the scene, soon boiled over into rioting. The next day, on what would have been Milk's 49th birthday, 20,000 San Franciscans gathered to remember him. That October, more than 75,000 people marched for gay rights in Washington, D.C., and gay rights activists from around the country were inspired to continue their fight.
10: That's this week's Rainbow Rewind, because remembering our past fuels our pride. I'm Brian DeShazer.
9: And I'm Sherry Lunn. Stay tuned. More This Way Out is coming up.

0: Even as governments crack down on LGBTQ people and human rights funding disappears, a new generation of activists is finding creative ways to organize, build community, and protect one another online and off. In the first two parts of this series, This Way Out's Ebony Joseph has explored the growing wave of anti-queer legislation around the world. It's clear that those laws are affecting everything from free expression to life-saving health care. However, hope is not lost as the series concludes.
1: What happens when democratic institutions stigmatize and isolate vulnerable minority groups rather than protect them? Unfortunately, systemic oppression is nothing new in our world's history. From labor strikes to the U.S. civil rights movement, the common thread for resistance was, and always has been, community organizing. As a new surge of anti-LGBTQ legislation spreads, activists are looking towards organizers in communities that have resisted long before this trend of harmful laws resurfaced. In 2014, Nigeria passed its Same-Sex Marriage Prohibition Act. Not only did it void any civil union between same-sex couples, it also banned participation in, quote, gay organizations and anyone publicly supporting or engaging in a same-sex relationship could face up to 10 years in prison.
2: What the Same-Sex Marriage Prohibition Act did was that it then gave the mob the power, gave people the power to melt out harm to people who they consider as stepping out of the heteronormative laws or stepping out of the ideal way of being.
1: Justin Chidozie was only 15 years old when the SSMPA was passed. A teenager coming of age in a country where simply being himself was being treated as a crime. After growing up witnessing the lack of protection for queer people, Chidozie decided to take matters into his own hands. That's how Chevs was born. He founded the group on his college campus as a way for young queer kids to find community. It started out as coordinating walking buddies to keep each other safe when traveling at night. And over the past 6 years, has grown into a coalition with chapters across the African continent.
2: Our work is deeply focused around mobilizing movement power and movement support and movement tactics to counter anti-rights and anti-gender backlashes and actions within our national frameworks and within our daily lives.
1: Chidozie says, while advocacy work in the past has relied on global actors attempting to influence policy change, that work often leaves no room for crisis response. What happens when the police show up at your door after someone reported seeing you with your partner? Or if your family kicks you out after discovering your gender identity? With Chevs, Chidozie's team acts as first responders, helping people escape dangerous living situations and navigate the legal system if they find themselves facing charges.
2: There's a lot of diplomacy and a lot of skepticism that went into the work. There's a lot of carefulness and trying to build allyship. But what we are seeing now is that a lot of people are really fed up of all of those BS. I'm begging you to let me exist kind of approach. Yes, the nonprofit people are great, but there's much you can do from a restricted and institutionalized setting.
1: The criminalization of the queer community infects every aspect of daily life, from finding housing to getting a job. Without protections against discrimination, young queer people are often left without any legal or economic safety nets. At CHEEN, the Community Health Initiative for Youth in Nigeria, organizers help young queer people build independence and practical life skills to survive in a society that often shuts them out.
3: Instead of just keeping them at home without doing anything, we should impact in their lives to ensure that even as they leave the safe shelter, they'll be able to be useful to themselves, to the community.
1: Moses is CHEEN's director of programs, leading mentorship and job training courses for local queer youth.
4: I was scouted out by our gender and advocacy officer, so she introduced me to the mentorship program almost 2 years plus now, and today I'm the communication officer.
1: That's good luck. A CHEEN mentee turned employee. He has the uniquely difficult job of finding the balance between promoting CHEEN services while also keeping the staff and community safe from harassment. A major goal of these anti-propaganda laws is silencing people from sharing information. In places like Russia and Poland, you can't even access sites that mention gender or queer rights without passing an age verification. Certain words are automatically censored on social platforms, causing posts to be deleted.
4: We do have a lot of cyber stalking. For example, we have pride posts and other related posts. We have to just bring them down, archive them, delete posts, constantly modifying things just to make sure we stay afloat online. We have also had cases where we've had to shut down our accounts for a few months.
1: As risky as it is, activists say digital spaces are essential to the future of organizing.
2: The normalization and the visibility that LGBTQI people has gotten in Nigeria and across the African continent especially is not because of the work NGOs and nonprofit has done. It is everyday Gen Z on TikTok normalizing their self, their expression, their identity, their love. That is like really great progress, although it comes with its own backlash. With also that visibility and awareness comes a lot of responsibility, because we have people who have made it their job to crack down on you as you're visible. We are having platforms censor a lot of pro-LGBTI, pro-feminist conversations while amplifying hate and biases against our group and our community as well.
1: Nigeria's law didn't just quell queer voices within the nation's borders. It became a template for other governments. Soon, countries like Uganda, Ghana, and Kenya were pushing similar legislation. Chepkiri Rono is the program's development officer at GALC Plus, formerly known as the Gay and Lesbian Coalition of Kenya. They've formed partnerships with over 20 other advocacy groups across the country.
5: Our work centers around creating and sustaining a support system. So working together with allies, pro-human rights organizations, the media, diplomatic communities, and other key public sectors within the Kenyan landscape so that the movement is also not just isolated on its own.
1: Their Queering the Ballot campaign encourages Gen Z Kenyans to get involved in local politics, from voting and organizing for legal protections to even running for office.
5: The younger generation is more interested about the future of this country, and that energy is what we are leveraging. And of course, a lot of political education that goes into that. So we're trying to build the political power from the ground up to just help our communities, number one, understand the political situation of the country and understand that it's their right to participate politically as enshrined in the Constitution, and that democratic inclusion must be practical and just not abstract or rhetoric.
1: Activists say it's impossible to untangle anti-LGBTQ policies from the global rise of fascism.
2: It's about government power, global domination. It's just like what they are doing with the American First Global Health Strategy, which is sort of asking people right now, okay, how do we collectively fight HIV and AIDS and malaria and other pandemics as a global problem? They're asking you, oh, what does America get to benefit, right? Or what does America get in return? So this solidarity comes at a cost. We are seeing how also Zambia did not sign because they refused to give away their mineral rights, because that was a conditionality. Countries are competing. China, the US are competing for African resources, for African ownership and recolonization, if you ask me. And it is the most vulnerable groups that then get to suffer all of these things that are happening. For example, now we are doing a lot of work on the upcoming Interparliamentarian Conference coming up in Ghana, which is being sponsored by Family Watch International, Sharon Sletta, and the rest of them, coming to propagate a proposed African charter for family and sovereignty, which has a lot of very un-African propositions of how families are. They want to define family as just nuclear family.
1: Sounds familiar, right? Whether it's so-called family value and child protection laws in Europe, or political leaders in Russia and the U.S., labeling rights activists as terrorists. Manufactured culture wars are the prime exports used to turn harmful rhetoric into global policy, often backed by powerful conservative groups based in the West.
5: The anti-rights movement or anti-gender movement is such an interconnected web, and the work you're seeing in Africa or the region is a very well-coordinated mesh of events and a coordinated web of partners. The same Sharon Slater that sponsored the Anti-Homosexuality Act of 2023 of Uganda is the same person who wanted to sponsor the Family Protection Bill in Kenya. It's just called a different title in Kenya, but the language is the same, the clauses is the same. The ideology around pushing LGBTQ plus people and identities to the extreme periphery is still the same. The idea of harsher penalties to the existing British colonial law is the same.
1: When asked what's the biggest challenge in operating in these environments, the answer was the same across the board.
3: Funding to sustain the work we have been doing for over a decade now.
2: Funding cuts, we lost 80% of grants last year, and this led to laying off of staff and a lot of people.
5: The impact of the return of Trump and subsequently the executive orders that now closed off major funding around global health and related programming became a point of concern. Some clinics were forced to shut down, and you can imagine what that means for communities. Direct interventions like safety and security at the grassroots levels were significantly affected because of the major cuts of funding.
1: It's hard to focus on crisis response or legal advocacy when you're struggling to keep the lights on.
2: The community has to be alive before you do systemic work. You need to get people out of prison. You need to give people shelter. You need to support people psychologically who are going through mental health stuff. You need to provide legal support.
1: When asked how they have the courage to continue fighting, the answer was simple. They don't have a choice.
3: Most people are tired of being in the closet. The government or the environment have dragged them to that level of they cannot really endure anymore.
1: And that determination is pushing the movement beyond survival and towards something bigger.
5: At the heart of our work is one simple belief that every person deserves to be free. Every person deserves to be safe. Every human being needs to be treated with dignity. And so we are grounded in that conviction that, number one, LGBTQ plus people are not separate from society. We are a part of this civic society. So our struggle is not about survival. It's about belonging. It's about equality. It's about justice.
1: For This Way Out, I'm Ebony Joseph.

Thanks for choosing This Way Out, brought to you by the nonprofit Overnight Productions. Jeb Bakke wrote News Wrap, read by Ava Davis and Joe Bainline, and Ebony Joseph produced our feature. Audra Day and Tom Petty performed some of the music you heard, and Kim Wilson composed and performed our theme music. This Way Out thanks the Yavanna Foundation, Richard Merck and Brad Payton of Silicon Valley celebrating their 50th year together, John Beaupre, and all the listener sponsors who make this program possible. 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

0: Okay, I'd like to welcome you to another edition of Queer Dispatch. My name is Greg Holland.
1: And I'm Barbara T.
0: And today we're going to delve into something called artificial intelligence and how it relates to our LGBTQ community. And I don't know if you know what artificial intelligence is, but it's like popping up everywhere. It's today it was on my Facebook. I have an Android phone, and it's just starting to do an AI assistant for me. And it's starting to pop up everywhere. It was on Facebook today suggesting things I could write as comments instead of letting me write something first, which I find that so disingenuous because you're not even doing
1: it's so annoying.
0: Yeah, it's annoying too. And plus, the thing is, what you have to remember for AI is they're gathering billions of conversations all over the world. And what they're doing is they're just ginning it down to it's a basic thing. And that's kind of the problem we're facing with AI. And I'll go into a little greater detail. But I thought we should maybe, I had my AI tell me on my phone, what are the benefits to the LGBTQ community for having AI? So I thought in fairness, I should say what they are saying. They say that they'll allow safe spaces where LGBTQ people can seek help and information without fear of judgment, which might be true, that you could go to a site that has a bot and talk to that bot and on specific topics, and it'll get back to you information that you might need. That might be a positive. Yes.
1: I just have a reaction to being told I need to talk to a bot. That it's like talking to my Roomba or something.
0: And it's like for customer service is usually worthless, because usually they only have one or two questions they want to answer, and then it'll just go, well, I don't know what you're talking about, and then just
1: right.
0: And then I know some places don't even have customer service lines anymore. Yeah. You're forced to deal with that. Or like Vrbo, I was trying to change something with them, and their customer service reps can't type anything new into the computer. It's like, why do you have a customer service rep if they can't be involved?
1: What are they? Right. I don't know if we want to get off on that topic.
0: I think they just basically BS you, is what they do. Try to do over the phone is they have a script. A human has a script, or you can go to their bot and do the same thing, which didn't do anything for me. I'm trying to change a reservation, and it was like incredible. It's just incredible that companies are doing things like this.
1: So I guess I think of AI. And this is just in my head about, I thought it was all about images, like fake images.
0: It can.
1: So that's just one part of it, though.
0: Yeah, images are part of it. But what they're finding is the algorithm, which is the thing that decides what you're going to do or where it's going to send you, is finding, like, they were telling AI places to draw the face of an LGBTQ person. And Nature magazine was doing this study with these places, and they were saying, it's not available. We can't do something like that, basically was the response back. And the reason they're saying that is happening is because there's a bias. They're wanting to keep anything controversial out of AI for fear of backlash. So a lot of the LGBTQ stuff is going to be cut off because
1: they
0: don't even want
1: to decide. Who gets to decide what's controversial and what's not controversial?
0: Or it happens on the other side, is that they're picking up in all these conversations a lot of homophobic talk. Mm. And what they were finding out is some chatbots were spouting off racist, sexist, and homophobic
1: stuff. Oh, yeah, I did hear
0: stuff.
1: That. Mm-hmm. I did hear that.
0: Because that was just part of their program.
1: Right.
0: It's a uneven slope to be walking up, to be doing, a company to be doing stuff like that, because it can really affect your bottom line.
1: Before we started the tape, you were talking about how AI impacts the queer community.
0: Yeah. Oh, let me tell you, because we were talking about the trans, the gender identity.
1: Right.
0: That's one of the major problems. There's a problem of privacy. And there's a problem of safety concerns for the trans community, because what it's doing is it's getting your information, and it can be used in a variety of different ways that you may not even realize they're using it for.
1: Mm-hmm.
0: And the bad part of that too is a lot of anti-queer countries are using it against gay people because they're figuring out who the gay people are through AI.
1: Right.
0: And then they could prosecute them that way, too. So it's, but the trans thing that really got to me was that, well, you know, computers are binary. People are not binary. Well, some people are non-binary, but generally people have, you know, a multifaceted here.
1: Right.
0: And like, there was a website in Britain, I believe, called Giggle, which was for only for women because they only wanted a safe place for women to talk to. Well, the way you got onto this site was to provide a picture of yourself as a female, and then they would let you in. Well, the problem is a lot of trans girls were trying to get in onto the website, and it wasn't recognizing them as girls. And so it can be very discriminatory and keep you out of places that you would gain a better understanding or maybe even information from.
1: So I'm wondering if a woman is very butch and of not necessarily saying herself, she doesn't say, I'm not a woman. She's identifying
0: but
1: as a woman.
0: But she may look the manly features.
1: But masculine features.
0: Exactly.
1: When I was younger I had short haircut, I looked like an army recruit. So anyway, I would think that a website like Giggle would have kicked me out because I didn't look like a quote-unquote girl. I looked like a boy.
0: Mm-hmm. Well, it's also so bad in things like healthcare. There's already a discrimination against, well, minorities already. There's a discrimination in healthcare against our community.
1: Mm-hmm.
0: They're afraid that a lot of doctors now are going to start using these programs, and it's going to have an effect on our communities because we'll be discriminated against. Maybe we don't get the information we need. Maybe, you know, who knows
1: what could happen. How would a doctor use AI?
0: They could use it just as a diagnosis thing. You know, they could type in all your symptoms and come up with a diagnosis. If the healthcare provider requires them to do that, I don't know. You know.
1: Yeah. Well, it just sounds like a mess.
0: It is a mess.
2: Well, that's been going on for a long time. When you go to the doctor,
1: right.
2: When they're so they plug in your symptoms and then it gives them a checklist of. Check this out. Check,
1: right.
2: And AI generates. We're already exposed to AI.
0: Yeah,
2: they didn't call it that.
0: Yes,
2: is all.
0: And I just want to rant a little bit about TikTok before I forget.
1: Okay.
0: TikTok is the Chinese owned thing that they're the app that they're trying to shut down. It's basically people dancing or doing short things. Maybe even news or things like that. But they accuse China of using it to spy on us.
2: Right.
0: So they want an American corporation to take it over so the American corporation can spy on us instead like they do already.
1: Isn't that the one that China says they want Musk to buy?
0: I don't know if he can afford it, but...
1: If he can't afford it, nobody can.
0: I hope he doesn't because so many people will drop off. Although there's a lot of Russian and stuff. There is a lot of propaganda on it. I get a lot of propaganda, too. But it's a thing I enjoy. And it's just really just upsetting that our government is telling us we can't access this site. Yeah. And I can't imagine what they're collecting on me from this site. Pictures of my husband? I don't know.
1: Are you dancing in the?
0: Yeah, he's usually dancing. I'm not, but he likes to dance. No, I just sent you pictures and stuff. But it's fun. It's a fun site. Anyway, back to our.
1: It's so hard for me to get a grasp of what AI is. It's not like it's a being, right?
0: It's just a collection of data.
1: It's data.
0: And they run your information through the data.
1: And it's a huge amount of data. Frankie, you were talking about to store this data and collect it and store it, it needs enormous amounts of water, right?
2: Huge amounts of water.
0: So much energy it uses.
2: So much energy. They never told us this part of AI.
1: Electricity and water.
2: And so because they have to have so many computers to manage all the huge number of data. And so they're reviving nuclear power look, unfortunately, to power, because they need that amount of power to make it happen. But when you talk about AI, you know, as an educator, ChatPT or however that is, you can just put in, I want, write me an essay about gays in chat rooms, and it will write you an essay. It'll gather all the information it can find and write the essay for you. So teachers are having to, not that we don't know how to do this already, but if you don't know your students and you don't know the writing style, you could be fooled. You know, because they'll do term paper. I mean,
0: yeah, I'll do everything for you.
1: Well,
0: yeah.
1: One teacher talked about a student who had like Google glasses or Apple glasses, mm-hmm. and the AI, whatever it is, was feeding the student answers to the test.
2: Oh, for the test.
1: But you couldn't tell because it was coming in through these glasses.
2: Yeah.
1: Which I don't know how that would work. I guess the earpiece must have, you know.
0: It could be the earpiece, or it could just be there. You could see text when you're looking.
1: Yeah, so it might be text.
0: It would be like.
1: And the teacher said there was nothing they could do, because they can't tell if someone's got Apple glasses or not.
0: Tell them to take it, all your glasses.
1: Take your glasses off.
2: Yeah, that wouldn't work.
0: That wouldn't work for the people like me that couldn't.
2: But there's now sophisticated software. I didn't use it when I was a teacher, but there's sophisticated software that automatically, if your student electronically submits their paper, it automatically goes through this filter to make sure. Well, we used to do that without all this electronic stuff. We just could recognize this person never uses big words.
0: This term paper.
2: Right. Somewhere. You know, and so there's still, you have to, you know, but I object to just every paper a student turns in goes through this scan. I think it's, I don't know. I don't care for it much.
0: And there's also a lot of companies, what they're using AI for is to scan, like, the applicants, their resumes and stuff.
1: Mm. Right, right.
0: So you're going to see a lot happening there that would kind of, like, maybe they decide they don't want gay people to be there in the company. They could just find set it to look for things that might be gay or
1: identified
0: in it, and kick that resume out and say, we don't want that as part of our company.
1: Right.
0: They could do that.
1: Yeah, that's the same thing that interviewers do if they don't like surnames, if they're giving a certain weight to white surnames versus black or Latino surnames.
0: Yeah, there's
1: surnames.
0: Been studies on that, like the same resume with the different names on top of it.
2: But your resume doesn't even get to the screener.
0: No.
2: Because
0: it's kicked out already. Yeah. So that can be bad for your career, definitely. And then everything else, that's also inputted, so...
1: So that means that almost any institution could do that. So a bank could do that for someone applying for a loan.
2: Yeah.
0: Yeah.
1: A landlord could do that for someone wanting to rent.
0: Mm-hmm.
2: Which is why if you use social media, you should lock it down.
0: Yeah.
2: Anyway, but otherwise, everything that you put on social media becomes part, especially since if we use Facebook or something owned by Meta... Mm-hmm. Then all that data is also in the mix. So everything that you've ever put on Facebook, Google yourself, folks. It's a very interesting experience to just put your name in and see what is out there about you.
1: Mm-hmm.
0: I got a lot of mayor stuff. I was so surprised. I had like pages of stuff about me being mayor. It's just amazing how it accumulates.
2: Yeah.
1: Yeah.
0: Yeah. Very quickly.
1: I just have music stuff.
0: Yeah.
1: Mostly. I don't think there's anything else.
0: It's kind of...
2: You should look.
0: Yeah, you should just Google
1: it. I haven't gone on LinkedIn in a long time. I used it when I was working full-time sometimes.
2: I
1: still get notices saying that someone's looking at you. I just think, why?
0: Yeah. I think I mentioned it too, but it's being used against people in illegal LGBT countries. And what it's finding is that in those countries, it can still come up with false narratives about people that they're, you know, and it's confusing too. Plus, there's the damage to mental health that a person can have regarding this information that's provided to them, you know, provided to whoever the government or...
1: Well, it's so invasive, I would think mental health issues are right at the top because it does feel like a spy, like you have a, there's a spy in the ointment, right? Or a fly in the ointment. I guess a spy in the ointment or a fly in the ointment, same thing. But if I were somebody who was prone to be paranoid, I would be super paranoid.
2: You wouldn't be on social media then.
0: Yeah, no. You wouldn't be on the computer, probably. You wouldn't probably
1: I wouldn't be on the computer. I'd be wearing a tinfoil hat.
0: Everything you type into the phone, you know, you order something from Amazon, you do something else, it all goes into your file. So.
2: Yeah, it's really
1: true. Well, there have been some directions about how to protect your texting or, you know, what to use instead of regular text. I just get confused reading those. I don't quite know how to use them. And I think you have to be interacting with other people who use the same encryption,
0: they have to.
1: Right?
0: That's the problem. You have to all be signed. Like WhatsApp, I guess, is the current one. That's
2: big. Blue Sky.
0: Blue Sky. Yeah, Blue Sky, which is this like Twitter, which is good.
2: Folks are trying to get away from using... Meta or anything owned by any corporation, and Blue Sky promises to not ever do that. So
1: who
2: we'll
1: owns
2: see.
1: Blue Sky?
2: Huh?
1: Who owns Blue Sky?
0: It was actually owned by It was actually owned by Twitter. And
2: was
0: they
2: it?
0: Decided they didn't want to do anything with it, so they kind of sold it off for a little bit.
2: Oh.
0: And this woman bought it. And she's running it now. And she's keeping it open, really open. The only thing they scan for, I guess, is for, like, discriminating stuff or hateful stuff. And then they kick you off of it, which is not something X or Twitter would ever do.
1: Right. So Jay Graber is the CEO.
2: Yeah. Right. But people started migrating off of Twitter when Musk changed the algorithm. You can't get him off of your Twitter account. So his, whatever he wants to post comes up first, and you can't block him. He took away the ability to block him. So that's how come we're here, folks.
1: Yeah.
2: And in this political thing, because he could put as much propaganda on, and everybody who was on Twitter saw it every day, all day long. And he would post 50, 75 times a day. And that's why, and folks just started leaving Blue Sky for Threads, but then Threads is owned by
0: Meta,
2: whatever.
0: Or, yeah.
2: And
1: so is that Zuckerberg? Okay.
0: Threads.
1: Not
0: and it's so confusing to use. I tried to use it, and I just was like, I don't know how to do anything on this thing.
2: But Threads is now going to have ads, and because it's owned by Meta, it's not going to be fact-checked at all.
0: Oh,
2: and
0: yeah,
2: so now everybody's leaving Threads. Just as I got on Threads, everyone's leaving Threads and now going on, and now I'm on Blue Sky.
0: Yeah.
2: WhatsApp is something that a lot of people use because it's international.
1: Right.
2: And it's, I think it's encrypted.
0: Yeah, I think that's it. I think that's the selling point for it.
2: And so what that means is that your data isn't being
0: sold off to everybody.
2: Yeah.
0: That's what a lot of it is. It's just they just want your information to sell it. It's more profitable, like Facebook.
2: Yeah.
0: It doesn't care whether anybody's really writing or checking anything out, because it's all ad money.
2: It's all about money.
0: And he can
2: money.
0: Come up with his own statistics about what's selling and things like that. But, and we haven't mentioned even about what's happened with Facebook, and you just mentioned it about the free speech. They're not going to be checking anymore, fact-checking anymore.
1: Right. No fact-checking.
0: With the independent fact-checkers. So there's sort of a running joke. Well, actually, the thing about that is they'll allow you to say certain things now. You can talk about gay people as being abnormal or mentally problemed people. Or you can say about women, like, you know, something like they should be subservient to men, or there's some crazy stuff that they're going to allow in. So, of course, I've been posting all this Zuckerberg
2: Yeah, those memes.
0: Memes saying he was arrested in a porno theater, and, you know, all those. So they're not checking facts, so you can post anything now.
1: Right.
0: So,
1: right.
0: So they're all attacking him with these crazy stories, like he was tied to the JonBenet Ramsey murder or something like that. So.
1: Well, I'm getting ready to delete my Facebook account. I never use it, and it just is not useful for me, and I don't think
0: you
1: want to be
0: can anymore.
1: They yeah, you can.
0: They're not. They changed it. They don't want you to delete it because it ruins their.
2: You can.
1: You can.
2: You can pause it.
0: Pause it, but you can't delete it.
2: But you can't get rid of it.
1: Huh. Oh well, I've heard that you can.
0: You used to be able to. But even no, not even if you die anymore. I have a lot of dead friends that still have their Facebook accounts active. I mean, they're there. They're not posting, but they're still active.
2: Yeah. There's a way now to turn it into a memorial site.
0: Right, yeah. That's
2: but
0: true.
2: Then somebody alive would have to be able to do that, and I'm not sure how you get through the...
1: Can I turn my own into a memorial site?
0: Yeah, you could.
2: Oh, God, if you did that, Barbara, everybody would
0: think
2: be posting,
0: dead.
2: And they'd think you were dead.
0: Never call you or anything.
2: Oh, my God.
0: That might be a plus.
2: Did you hear about Barbara?
0: That might be an absolute plus. I hadn't thought about that.
1: Anything else about Facebook? I mean, is there another way that AI interacts with Facebook in a prejudicial way?
0: It's just involved in a lot. Like, I can post, like, do things, and it'll say, fix the grammar, make this professional, make this da-da-da-da-da. So I can just change everything. It'll rewrite everything for me.
2: Oh, the other thing that it's doing that I think is really irritating is you look at a post and it will have a list of things you can do, like
0: on
2: learn
0: AI.
2: More about this or, you know.
0: Just by keywords from the thing, it will do a lot, like sub things so you can click on to get more about that topic.
2: Which could be kind of cool, except you're getting more AI.
0: Yeah.
2: And so
0: and it's crowding up your screen with all this stuff.
2: That's right. And the information on it may not be accurate.
1: Right.
2: But there's no fact checking, so nobody knows.
0: Nobody knows. That's the problem.
2: I think it's by design.
1: I think it's very definitely by design, because it tends to take all the interesting edges off. You know, it tends to create this world where no one can be different. And if you're different, you're not included.
2: Yeah.
0: Exactly.
2: So
0: well, I think it all comes
1: back to the curb.
0: Look, Trump got kicked off of Facebook. You know, whenever he was doing his rants 4 years ago and stuff, he got kicked off. So I think a lot of this is a lot of the corporate leaders are scared of him, and they're going to open this up as much as they can. And even Zuckerberg says that Facebook needs some masculine energy.
2: Yeah.
0: I don't know what exactly that means.
1: Well, I think he even said aggressive masculine energy.
2: I think you're right. I think that is what he said.
1: So I can't, that to me is just insane to say that that's what Facebook needs. I mean,
0: well, that's what happens when you give $1 million to the Trump inauguration.
2: That's right.
0: I hate to, you know, you hate to support things like this, but I mean, they're such a crucial part of our lives now. They've integrated themselves. Yeah. And I've been on like 16 years or something, I think.
1: On

0: back, but I usually don't write on it. I just read. And
1: you'd be surprised. I think a lot of that's AI generated, if you want to know the truth.
2: Oh,
1: a lot
2: I
1: of
2: bet
1: the,
2: that could
1: on
2: be.
1: Those reading sites that, anymore, like Reddit and all those kind of places.
2: Mm.
1: A lot of that's AI generated, I think.
0: Yeah, and the problem is, how can you know?
1: Yeah.
2: Well, that we have to educate ourselves and the people around us to be, you know, years ago before all this started, we didn't have computers on our desks. I remember those days.
0: Yeah.
2: We taught classes in media literacy.
0: Right.
2: Because we recognized people had to learn how to read media. But I don't think there's that much of it going on, because now we've got all this media that we've all been using. I think there's an assumption that we all know how to use it. Pictures are the thing that really blow me away. Whenever you see a picture that looks too good to be true, it probably is. And so there's lots of learning about looking at the hands, because I guess AI can't do the hands.
1: Sometimes they'll put six fingers.
0: Six fingers, or they'll be blurred, or there's something
2: You look at the edges of the pictures,
0: right.
2: Because sometimes that, or an arm will be in a wrong. You know, this is really dangerous stuff.
1: Yes.
0: But, you know, they're catching up to those things, and they're fixing them. So eventually, the things that we're seeing, we won't be able to tell.
2: Yeah, but we have to really educate ourselves, because even if you're not on social media, you're still going to be experiencing AI. And the saddest thing are the songs that are being written by AI, the artwork that's being done by AI. Artists and musicians are really freaking out because they're losing total control over their art, and not just their art in general is becoming this milquetoast AI thing.
0: Well, that's what I mean about everything getting kind of this bland smoothing out treatment, which takes away everything that's interesting about being a human being and kind of pathologizing being human.
2: Yeah, there's going to be a big AI conference here in, I think, Newport soon.
1: Geez.
2: I didn't pay attention to the details because I have no interest in going, but it's good to know.
1: Yeah, sometimes it's good to go to those things just to learn what the heck they're doing out there.
2: Yeah.
0: Well, it's like crypto, which I'll never understand.
1: Oh, my God. That's the biggest scam in U.S. history, that's for sure.
2: Boy, I guess.
1: Well, I guess we probably should start wrapping up.
0: I think we should.
1: It was really an interesting show, and I want to thank both Frankie and Barbara for participating in this, because I really enjoyed this topic. But anyway, if you want to hear the show, we're actually on the archives on the radio station.
0: Yes.
1: 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And just do a Queer Dispatch search, and you'll find some of our old episodes there. 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
1: Sounds good. 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
3: Train is coming, baby. Said train is coming now. Hi, this is Ken Boone, and always remember to tune in to Train Discovery. Remember, check them out. Ken Boone says so.

0: Young Delroy Wilson, warming us up tonight on the train to Scoville. You Bend My Love. I'm kind of going crazy trying to remember what Curtis Mayfield song this is inspired by. It's different title, different words, but that has got Curtis Mayfield and the Impression signature all over it. So I'm going to have to just investigate more deeply just to satisfy myself later. And that's why I am such a music nut. And I come in here every week with all these records that I fanatically collect to entertain you for an hour on the train to Scoville. I'm Brian Tomsic, your host. And I'm going to do just that right now with a little thing from King Stitt and his friends.
1: Oh, I love-

The Supersonics in the background, featuring Johnny Moore on trumpet. We're going to go into our first break of the evening. This tune's called Sound and Soul. You're the great producer, singer, just an extraordinary artist in the world of reggae music, Lloyd Charmers. Underrecognized, and did some great stuff like that one called Dollars and Bonds. Of course, the great Ken Booth before that with his cover of The Magnificent, That's the Way Nature Planned It. And I played that thinking about the previous song, because I think everybody who heard that, that knows this music anyways, would go, oh, Ken Booth's version of this song is better. That was Dandy's version, which wasn't bad, but Ken Booth's was sublime. We heard a couple from the Maytals before that, Thy Kingdom Come, and a collaboration with King Stitt off of his great Studio One album, Dance Hall 63, Love Divine. We open the show up tonight with Delroy Wilson's You Bend My Love from 1965. That's where we've been going so far on the train to Scottville. Our journey has just begun, so don't get off.

Be as gone to your work, y'all. Watch what you're doing and watch what you're saying, because I will say, cool down your temper. Take your time. Cool down your temper. Okay, it's not so much hurry, I am.

I promised you DJs and you got a healthy serving. Prince Jazzbo is who we just listened to. Version style right now of Mr. Funny. We heard Tapazuki before Prince Jazzbo. Tribute to Steve Biko. If you don't know who Steve Biko is, look it up. Look it up. Freedom fighter from South Africa who was murdered in jail. Joss Stitch came before that with Cool Down Youth Man, working with Linval Thompson in the background. Big Youth, courtesy of producer Glenn Brown, did Spider to the Fly. Love that one. And then we opened the set up with Trinity, working on a great Ethiopians tune, No Baptism. Owner Fidiad, name of that one. Produced by Derek Harriott, as a matter of fact. Got more great music coming up in the last set tonight. A couple of singers, a couple of dubs, a couple of instrumentals. Nice little mix to take us out tonight.

Some instrumental sounds from Im and David on Studio One, Midnight Soul. And another Studio One cut from Freddie McGregor. Great one, I'm Ready. Upsetters came before that with a dub version of Police and Thieves, kind of an unreleased CD cut that came out later on. A great one, Babylon Thief dub. From producer Bunny Clark and the nimble hands of 90, Johnny Clark with In Paradise opened up our set. And that's going to close up our show. We may have a smidge of instrumental music more from Glenn Brown at the end. But that's going to be about it for us. So thank you for listening. Tune in next week. I'll bring more cool records. This show originates at WCBN in Ann Arbor, Michigan. Heard on community radio stations all over the U.S. and Canada. 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I'm Brian Thompson. 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